Yeah.

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I hope he can. 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

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Drugs are contagious. They're killers. 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

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We'll be having fun staying busy in this booth for sure. I do know I'm gonna kick it off with Creative Adult with the track Halfway. Let's get it.

great band, slept on for a while. Once Numero Group started reissuing their stuff, they've revived their career, basically. They reunited, gone on sold-out tours. So it's sick that a label could do that and a new generation of fans can discover a great band. We kicked that set off with Strawman Army with the track Spirals, followed by Cult of Youth, God's Garden. After that, we had X-Cult, Midnight Passenger. Once again, you are tuned into KTAL LP 101.5. It's my show, The Smear Campaign. 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Me then, you can find me on lccommunityradio.org. It's a great website there. We got all kinds of archives of all of our shows. 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

After that, we had Jay Retard, Don't Let Him Come Back. We're gonna keep things moving here. Like I said, I'm just winging it tonight. It's all vinyl. This next one's gonna be the Buzzcocks.

We're currently listening to Sonic Youth, Moats. It's the last song of the night, fading it out. Before that, we kick that set off with the Buzzcocks, Hollow Inside, followed by The Cure, A Forest. The Cure and Sonic Youth go out to my homie, Casey. Requests from him. Once again, you've been tuned into the Smear Campaign. I'm your host, Tone Deaf. Catch me next weekend, 7 to 8. Stay tuned for Catalog. Y'all have a great weekend.

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I'm Johnny Catalog. This is my humble punk show, Catalog. I got a whole bunch of fun little... Oh, oh, you guys. Is this going to be one of those shows tonight? Let's just get after the tunes. This is Uranium Club and Who Made the Man?

What is happening, Las Cruces? As I said before, I'm Johnny Catalog. This is my Humble Punk Show catalog. Just one piece of the Saturday night puzzle here at KTAL LP 101.5 FM Las Cruces. Man, Smear Campaign is always such a good show. Wolfman Max before his show with Wide World of Funk. It's a really great Saturday night little soiree. You guys should know that, me and Tony spin a lot of records. It's a pretty record-heavy set for both of us this evening. And, I'm completely surrounded by vinyl right now on three sides. And to my right, DJ Tom Larkin. My man, making it happen. Yeah, so I got a bunch of fun goodies. It's going to be, spinning a ton of records tonight. It's going to be a fun night. We're all going to have a great time tonight. I did run out of ideas, so the last bit of my set, we'll see how far we get. It's going to be strictly dub reggae. But first, punk. So yeah, like I said, that was the Minneapolis Uranium Club, and that was their track, Who Made the Man? And up next, I've got Chain Whip from British Columbia, and their track, Hate Wave.

Some excellent 90 The Observer dub right here. Someday I'll have a reggae show on this radio station, I think. I would like that. I just do too much other crap out here, outside of the radio station. Too busy. Just riffing. I had some more tunes lined up, but we're here now, so we're just going to ride the wave. You just heard Institute and their track, Familiar Stranger. Before that was DOA, Liar for Hire. That's off their March into the 80s EP. Also some Canadian stalwarts. Before them, Chain Whip from BC, Hate Wave. And that topped out the set.

I think this is going to work out good. Like I said, I'm kind of riffing a little bit on the set list tonight, but I'm feeling this. I think this is going to be a good, this will be a good one. We're going to keep it on the West Coast for a minute. Yeah, like I said, Chain Whipper from British Columbia, a more modern band. I think that record came out like 10 years ago? God, I don't remember. I should look that up. But yeah, DOA, classic, early hardcore. Those guys are also from British Columbia, Canada, and sort of part of that first wave of the classic like American hardcore style. And that release was put out on Alternative Tentacles. Jello Biafra from Dead Kennedys, that was his record label, still his record label. Classic hardcore, you guys know that's my jam. But yeah, we're going to keep it on the West Coast. Let's get into the 21st century, though. This is Mika Miko and their track Wild Boar.

What's going on, guys? You are tuned into KTALLP 101.5 FM in the grand old city, your city of Las Cruces, New Mexico. I'm Johnny Catalog. This is my humble punk show, Catalog, heard exclusively here on 101.5 FM. Thanks for joining me. Got a little crew in here. Hey, everybody, yell really loud and say hi. Don't cuss. There it is. got a little gang in here, and we're having a grand old time. Radio's fun. Don't let them tell you that it's not. And if you want to join into the action, lccommunityradio.org is where you can do that very thing. 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We got a newly updated schedule. Thanks to Dean Mattson, one of our pillars of the behind-the-scenes here at KTAL. 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Oh, yeah, and we are a donation-based radio station because we are a community radio station, non-commercial, open format. 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So if you like what you're listening to and you're not already, please consider becoming a recurring donor. Big fat yellow donate button, you can't miss it. This is a little Augustus Pablo King Tubby dub. This is Meets Rockers in a Firehouse, which is a very good collection of dub tracks by King Tubby and Augustus Pablo. You just heard Public Image Limited. That was their track Pop Tones off of their second record. Second Trust, I did a little doubleheader there. Community Lie. And before that was I Have. And that's off their Pagan Icons 12-inch LP. Minor Threat, Hardcore Stalwarts, Screaming at a Wall. 7 seconds before them, also contemporaries of the time, Here's Your Warning. And I did another doubleheader with the Big Boys, Austin, Texas's Own. Those guys, one of my favorite bands from that era. I did two songs off of two albums, Jump the Fence, which is off of Lullabies, Help the Brain Grow, and then Prison, which is off the Fat Elvis EP.

And believe it or not, I was able to get the next record queued up during all of this. So I say we get after it because I'm going to run out of time. I'm running behind schedule. Let's get a little dancey. This is a classic post-punk, you know. Oh, God, brain fart. I'm too sleepy. I took a nap this afternoon. It was too late. Oh, yo. Sorry, cutting the music. Rest in peace, Josh Sutton's collarbone. He broke it today. Gosh, you can hear doors. You can hear doors close with this. We got a new microphone. Shout out to DJ Tom Larkin from LCR Fest. We're trying it out. Sounds great. You can literally hear the crickets chirping in the parking lot. But yeah, Josh Sutton broke his collarbone. I just heard incoming breaking news. Everyone here at Catalog loves you and hopes for a fast recovery. Up next is Gang of Four and their track Ether. Enjoy it.

0: And if you don't know what a numbers radio station is, you should check it out. Let's get to the music, because I'm about to run out of time here. You just heard James White and the Blacks. That's the track Money to Burn, and that's off of Sax Maniac. Oh, my goodness. Hold on. I love you guys. Some friends called in. Let's just say that. And then they hung up before I could get them on the radio. James White and the Blacks, Money to Burn, Scratch Acid, which, if you didn't know, the Jesus Lizard with their singer David Yao, that was his first band, Scratch Acid, the track Amicus off of Just Keep Eating. And then Gang of Four topped out that set and their track Ether, and that's off of their first very seminal record, Entertainment. I'm not going to get to some Blink-182. It was requested. I'm going to remember that. We're gonna do some Blink next week. Actually, I'm going to get a pen and write that down so you don't forget, because I don't normally do that. Should have requested that on Tony's set, because he really likes Blink-182. But yeah, I got about, I was going to talk this out, guys. Number stations. 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I am Johnny Catalog, and this is my humble punk show catalog. 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Jeff's Lost Highway is an amazing show, very eclectic, no wave, weird electronica. 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
3: 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This is The Lost Highway. I will be here for the next hour in the studio. Going to kick things off this week with a track by King Woman. This is Burn.

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And this is The Lost Highway. I'm here in the studio every Monday night, 8 to 9 p.m., playing the sorts of stuff we just heard and a whole lot more. Some indie, electronic, shoegaze, Afrobeat, a whole lot more. And boy, am I excited for the music I have lined up this week. We just heard a great band out of College Station, Texas. They are called Heal. We heard the song Stare. That is off of their recent release, Segmentation. There are a lot of great bands out of Texas right now making sounds that sound a lot like that group, Heal. Really good kind of, oh, neo-shoegaze, I guess, dream pop type stuff. I've been trying to listen to a lot of those bands out of Texas and playing them here on the airwaves in the recent months. I'll be playing some more by them. Again, the group is Heal. Highly recommend them. And before them, we heard Joshua Chukimia Crampton, who is the guitarist and one half of the sibling duo Los Tutanaka, who's putting out just great wild music these past few years. He put out a solo release, which is that kind of blown-out guitar, usually some drum machine stuff going on in the background. The release is called Anata, and then we heard a track off of that, Takini. Really been digging that release this year. Before that, another great kind of neo-shoegaze group out of Texas. We heard Trauma Ray. They're out of Fort Worth. We heard their single Hannibal. That is off of their 2026 EP release, Carnival. Highly recommend that band. Love that track. Great music video, too, for Hannibal, if you want to seek that out online. And then I opened up the hour with a group out of San Francisco called King Woman, kind of a doom metal, really melodic group. We heard the track Burn. That is off of their 2015 EP debut called Doubt. Really awesome vocalist, Christina Esfandiari, on the microphone in King Woman. They put out a great release, one of my favorite releases in the past 10 or so years, created in the image of suffering. Came out in 2017. Love that band, King Woman. And I think that catches us up to speed. I'll get back on the mic in a bit and tell you some more about our wonderful little volunteer-run community radio station here in Las Cruces. But let's get back to some music for a while. I'm going to kick things off here with probably my favorite track by Brian Eno, or at least favorite kind of more rock-oriented track by Brian Eno. This is Third Uncle off of his classic 1974 release, Taking Tiger Mountain by Strategy. Thanks so much for tuning your dial to The Lost Highway on KTAL Community Radio.

That was the Peaches, or no, sorry, the Stranglers, and their lecherous 1977 single, Peaches. That track is full of innuendo and double entendre, although I don't even think it qualifies as innuendo. It's just straight up pervy, but like a lot of the Stranglers songs, a really great punk groove to that one. Before that, we heard a more delightful track. The always excellent Lizzie Mercier Desclue. We heard Jim on the Move off of her album Press Color. And then I opened up that brief stretch of music there with my favorite Brian Eno track, Third Uncle. Man, just such a great tempo, just so locked in. Good groove on that one, too. You can really see how he went on to really influence the Talking Heads' Remain in Light album with that. That track just sounds so much like the groove on the Talking Heads, like, I don't know, Cross-Eyed and Painless and The Great Curve off of that classic released by them. That Eno track is off of Taking Tiger Mountain by Strategy. I love all that Brian Eno, kind of more rock and roll sound, aside from his more ambient stuff. Highly recommend checking that out if you're not familiar with that side of his work. And this is The Lost Highway on KTAL Community Radio, KTAL LP 101.5. Las Cruces, we're a community radio station out of southern New Mexico. 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Really great work by all of our volunteers here, so hope you'll check us out online. And I'm going to shift gears here a bit, get into some mellower electronic stuff. We're going to hear a track by Shinichi Otobe right here. This is his track SA Dub 2. This is off of his 2024 release, Discipline. He put out a nice release this year, Silent Way, which I'll be playing some stuff off of that in the upcoming weeks. But let's go back to 2024. Here is SA Dub 2.

I love that track. That's Twin Sister with Lady Daydream. Before that, we heard the Swirlies with Pancake. Before that, Glixen, All Tied Up. Great track by the two drone artists, Lo Seal and Lawrence English, on a collaborative release. We heard Violet by them. And I'm going to try and pack in one last song here on the Lost Highway before I'm out of here. Here is a classic track by Mudhoney.

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Hey, it's KTALLP, Las Cruces. You're reeling in the years with the Buzzman, voice of the Rio Grande. Welcome to another journey across the rock and roll timeline and landscape. In this particular edition, we'll spotlight the great impact of the legendary record company executive Clive Davis, who passed away this past few days at the age of 95. And also David Clayton Thomas, R.I.P.

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As mentioned, RIP to David Clayton Thomas, the great composer and lead singer for Blood, Sweat, and Tears. He passed away in Canada at the age of 84.

celebrating the life and memory of David Clayton Thomas from Blood, Sweat, and Tears. It's a three-for tribute. Here's number three of three, and this is a good one for the moment. R.I.P. David Clayton Thomas.

Yeah, big shots, big names leaving the planet left and right. We started off with our little tribute, a threefer, on the Blood, Sweat, and Tears lead singer and one of their big-time writers. And David, we're going to miss you very much. Very, very much. Let's see. The cover music for all that was really cool, man. It was Jimmy McGriff doing his version of Spinning Wheel. And, of course, we started off with Spinning Wheel. And we had Heidi Ho, that old sweet roll. And When I Die.

All right, we got some George Thorogood teed up. We got some Little Feet and some Georgia Satellites. We're going to boogie down now. I'm the Buzzman. This is Reel It In The Ears, exclusively commercial-free on KTAL Radio, community radio for the Mesilla Valley. 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

coming down Hastings Street. Heard everybody talking about Henry Swing Club. I decided I'd drop in there that night.

0: Little Feat, Lowell George, joining up with George Thorogood and the Destroyers. 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

0: 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You're reeling in the ears with the Buzz Man.
1: Thank you.

I got a skipping record, my honey, my baby. Oh, boy, the Georgia Satellites got burned on that one. You got to be ready, though, because the next tune in line is brand new from Doug Cox and Smoke Wagon, man. Doug Cox, very talented. Smoke Wagon, Western sounding. Southwestern rock and roll, a little bit more on the Milo side. All These Miles, Doug Cox and Smoke Wagon.

Closing out that set of Reeling in the Ears with your host, the Buzz Man, Tom Petty, Tom and the Heartbreakers, Doug Cox, Smoke Wagon, John Lee Hooker, Little Feat, and George Thorogood.

Let's turn a segment to the page regarding Clive Davis, the great producer. He made so many big name recording artists famous, including Bruce Springsteen. R.I.P. Clive Davis. Bruce Springsteen owes you one.

Clive Davis was the president of Columbia Records when Bruce Springsteen and his E Street Band got together in the studios of Columbia to record The Wild, The Innocent, and the E Street Shuffle. Now, Clive Davis was a pretty sharp guy when it came to recognizing talent, and he knew that Bruce Springsteen had a Dylan-like appeal that I guess you could say rocked harder than Bob could ever muster. A true storyteller with a really good sounding band to back him. But Clive said after the production of this cool album with a bunch of quality tracks on it, including Rosalita, Come Out Tonight, we just heard that beautiful epic ballad. Clive said to Bruce, "But where's the hit single?" Well, it was just one album away. Bruce answered accordingly. Clive, I have something for you. Because I was born to run. R.I.P. Clive Davis. You helped make Bruce Springsteen a superstar. We'll talk about some others, too.

It's KTALLP in Las Cruces. You're reeling in the years. Hi, I'm your host, The Buzz Man, and we are focused on a quick, I guess, tribute. The legacy of Clive Davis passed away recently at the age of 95. Clive Davis worked for Columbia Records. Then he switched over and later in his career to Arista Records. He was great at discovering talent, but he was also really good at reviving it. The Supernatural album, Santana, this one featuring Rob Davis, was just a smash hit. Clive made it happen. Big comeback for Santana.

And so, like Santana off of the Supernatural album, Clive Davis provided a whole new life for Aerosmith. Somewhere in the mid-1980s, Aerosmith had dropped off the map, but Clive Davis resurrected them.

The influence and impact of Clive Davis as a producer and record company executive was extensive and far-reaching, as far back as Janis Joplin.

A tidy little four-pack commemorating the great Clive Davis, passed away at 95. What a great life he led, helping so many people and enjoying it himself. He obviously loved what he did, and he dressed the role, too, the Mr. Impresario look. Yeah, the tidy little four-pack, including Janis Joplin wrapping it up with One Good Man. Oh, yeah, Smooth from Santana. From Aerosmith, The Dude Looks Like a Lady. And, of course, Springsteen. A double hit of Springsteen. Oh, gosh. Rosalita, Come Out Tonight, and Born to Run. All Clive Davis inspirations or productions. He was a multi-genre guy as well as Clive, working in the R&B, soul, and pop veins with Aretha Franklin and Whitney Houston, among others that we won't touch on at this moment, but acknowledge. This is Kraftwerk, the background music for today's edition of Reelin' in the Years. Fun on the Autobahn, Kraftwerk. Venerable vinyl from the Buzzman's archives. It's almost like you're here, Clive Davis. And you know, I say that because that's the name of our next track. But it's almost like you're here forever forward, considering the huge impact you had on the music industry and on an entire generation plus of music lovers, not to mention all the artists that you helped. Here's a band called Yuendling. It's almost like you're here. It's a new drop right here at Reelin' in the Years, KTAL.

That's KTALLP 101.5, Las Cruces. Treating you to a Stones classic, the title track, Let It Bleed. Another good one from the mid-90s, 94, live out of Pennsylvania, Selling the Dream. From Turning Copper, right? And Yendling, that's a Y-N-D-L-I-N-G, new track. It's almost like you're here. And I believe they're from Europe as well. We have another new track right now. His name is Dane Norman, Shades of Blue. Let's get it cranked up here. Dane Norman, Shades of Blue. It's K-Tal, where new music abounds, reeling in the years with the Buzzman.

Tempest Fugit. Give you $5 if you can translate that Latin. Simply put, Tempest Fugit, time flies. It's yes. Dane Norman from The Chrysalis Effect, a new release, the album, Shades of Blue, the track, Dane Norman. Kind of a, wow, really interesting alt-rock sounds there, along with Yndling out of Norway. It's almost like you're here, sort of a haunting sound of these independent rock releases we featured in this set. Yndling and Dane Norman, live selling the drama. Not selling the dream, Buzzman. Allow me to introduce myself. I am the Buzzman. And the Rolling Stones, of course, Let It Bleed. I'm getting some inside info that the Stones have new albums and may tour again someday if they can manage to walk onto the set. Oh, I don't know, darling. Just don't get a case of stage fright, would you, Dottie? A song written for Bob Dylan by the band. Stage fright. Hey, I'm the Buzzman, reeling in the years.

the Lost Lonely Boys and the band helping close things out here at Reelin' in the Years, along with the Doobie Brothers. It's the Buzzman imploring you to let the moment seize you.

Reeling in the Years with the Buzz Man. Thanks, everybody, for paying attention. Clive Davis, David Clayton Thomas, and a whole lot more. All kinds of really cool new rock and roll. It's KTALLV 101.5 Las Cruces. 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

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In a brown paper bag, but then we're going to explore an eclectic mix of rock, blues, new wave, funk, disco, hip hop, country, blues, jazz, a little bit of this and a little bit of that. I just dropped in to see what condition my condition was in. So we're going to hear acoustic blues to Zydeco, ABBA to Zeppelin. Your ears will be treated to both the familiar and the unfamiliar tunes. 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

0: Wolfman, guess what?
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1: 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A gold Roadrunner on style in black.
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The creation, performance, significance, and even the definition of gospel music varies according to culture and social context. 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

I seen my baby this morning, she was weeping to herself. I seen my baby this morning, she was weeping to herself. She said, Johnny Lee, I need loving and I just can't help myself. Yes, baby. Uh-huh.

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1: I'm Stuart Kelter, host of Delving In. 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
1: 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Línea Abierta is a live calling program in Spanish, and we are proud to be on the Quetal Radio lineup in Las Cruces,

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0: I'd like to say that when I was learning to play guitar and banjo, that the Monroe Brothers records were among my very favorites. And I guess that's how come he liked these songs good enough till I still remember some of them and can pick them with Bill. There's a sort of a love ballad that me and Bill play sometimes called Midnight on the Stormy Deep. Bill, let's play that one for him.
1: All right, sir.

0: 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I listen to Las Cruces Community Radio to be informed about local issues. 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

0: rock and roll didn't happen overnight. It had been building up steam ever since World War II. And in the early 1950s, it was called rhythm and blues. But you couldn't hear those jumping sounds on the jukebox in the front. You had to go to the juke in the back. I'm Matt the Cat. 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

Like I've always said, I'm not much of a rapper, but the truth I've learned from the time I was a child. 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

I'm Clinton Wilcox, host of Christian Classics 101. 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And I do take requests on my live show. I hope to see you there.

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0: In this time of historic levels of polarization that are dividing our nation, KTAL is proud to air Open to Debate, the nation's only nonpartisan, debate-driven media organization dedicated to bringing multiple opposing views together for a constructive, balanced, respectful exchange of ideas. 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

For Honky Tonk Heaven, this is your host, JJ Harkin. I come at you just once a month with Honky Tonk Heaven every fourth Tuesday from 2 to 3, right before my weekly show, which is at 3 o'clock. That is, listen here, quite different than the honky tonk music I play Honky Tonk Heaven. It's Listen Here is an indie rock show, but also some indie folk. You might like it, so stick around after this hour of Honky Tonk.

you to hear. And he sent me a song by Bill Kirchen, and it's called Honky Tonk Hellfire, which seemed perfect for today, considering it feels like we're in hell with the heat and the triple digits. Now, I think it's the high of 105 today. Oh, it's going to be bad all week. But then next week, we get a break. So let's start off with Honky Tonk Hellfire. And thank you, Roadrunner, for sending this song to me. By the way, Ron Cook, or otherwise known as the Roadrunner, told me that Bill Kirchen was known as the master of the Telecaster. Oh, that was my fault. I'm still getting used to the new board. Okay, one second while I back it up and start it again with the right thing potted up, not the turntable. All right, here we go.

All right. That was Tammy Wynette. And she is a good girl gonna go bad. And I figured that was fitting for coming after Hank Williams' song, You're Gonna Change, or I'm Gonna Leave You. So you gotta, you know, think about what you wish for a little before maybe you ask for it. How about that? All right, and before that, Waylon Jennings, May I Borrow Some Sugar, and June Carter Cash with the Jukebox Blues. I came after Bill Kirchen, Honky Tonk Hellfire, which I said was given to me by the Roadrunner, a host of Music They Don't Want You to Hear, which is on KTAL. Let me think a minute. Sundays. I know that it's on Sundays 6 to 8, and it has a rebroadcast. Let me get back to you on that. All right, so, but check it out. Sundays 6 to 8. That's Music You Don't Want to Hear from the Roadrunner, and he was kind enough to provide me with the with that Honky Tonk Hellfire by Bill Kirchen, the master of the Telecaster. All right, so continuing on, I have, let's see, I have Gene Autry. Which one am I playing for you here? Oh, yeah, South of the Border, Down Mexico Way. I don't know if we want to go anymore. So I wonder what it is, what the temperature is in Mexico. I'm sure El Paso is pretty much the same as here. Triple digits, 105 high today. Oh, stay cool, everybody. All right, here's Gene Autry.

0: All right, sorry about that. running a little ragged today, trying to find some batteries for the keyboard. All right, listen, I got to tell you what I was playing, and then we're gonna pick things up a bit. We're gonna pick up the tempo. I know I've been a little mellow here. What is going on with this? Okay. Yeah, this new board, we're still, it has to do not with the board. The board is quite easy, but it has to do with just, I think, the setup and maybe some things by our tech team that need to be adjusted. But hey, maybe I'm wrong. Maybe it's me. It could be operator error, but I think it seems to be levels are a little touchy. All right, so I was playing for you Porter Wagoner and Dolly Parton together, just someone I used to know. And if you saw this picture that I see here for this, you'd be like, that doesn't even look like Dolly. Dolly didn't look like Dolly when she was pretty young. The way I know Dolly to look, it's just someone I used to know. And then before that, Glenn Campbell, Wichita lineman, and Brenda Lee with I'm Sorry. And I Walk Alone, Marty Robbins, A Lifetime of Song. I didn't name the other CDs, but hey, you'll figure it out if you want to get it. Now I'm stepping up the tempo now. We got little Willie Nelson on the road again. And also following that great one from Bobby Bear that I just love. It's hilarious. Okay, so, oh, by the way, this is Honky Tonk Heaven. And the reason I call it Honky Tonk Heaven is because many of the people in play, not Dolly, she's still with us, have passed on. I think Glenn Campbell, yeah, he's gone. I mean, I'm not going to go over who's all gone, but June Carter Cash, and I don't know about Bobby Bear. Actually, I think he might still be around. But they're not all dead. They're not all gone. But those that are, I'm hoping they're in Honky Tonk Heaven. KTOL. Sorry, I'm all disheveled. I can't find the batteries for the keyboard. This is KTOL, KTALLP 101.5 FM, Las Cruces, New Mexico, your community radio station, streaming on the web at lccommunityradio.org. And if you like this honky tonk music, please go to our website and donate. We could use your support. And also, there's plenty of other shows to listen to, so check out the schedule online. We got a great new way on the website of listing everything, what's coming up. And by the way, my next hour after, I've only got 25 minutes left or less than that, is my Listen Here show. So stick around for that if you like indie rock, indie folk, some indie pop. All right, here we go with Willie on the road again. I wish I was on the road again right now.
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0: well, who knew I was coming back? I thought I was going to take it to the end. Oh, boy. Okay, well, let me just chat a little here. This is always a chaotic day because I got my show, two shows in a row. I go from Honky Tonk Heaven to Listen Here, which is coming right at ya. After a little announcement, that'll be at the top of the hour, is my Listen Here show. So if you like indie rock, indie folk, indie, yeah, just indie music you've never heard before, then you should stick around and check it out. That's once a week. That's every Tuesday, 3 to 4. My Honky Tonk Heaven, which is just wrapping up now, is only on once a month. So you happen to catch me the 4th. Tuesday of the month is Honky Tonk Heaven. All right, so I will be back at ya in a minute or so. Thanks for listening.
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3: From the Saturday Evening Post, this is the Post Perspective for June 29th. In today's Post of 1935, the editors observed that 5 years into the Great Depression, many Americans had become susceptible to get-rich-quick schemes, in particular, the send-a-dime chain letter craze. People would receive a letter with 5 or 6 names and addresses. They were directed to mail a dime to the person at the top of the list, cross off that name, add their own name to the bottom, and send copies of the amended letter to 5 friends. According to the instructions, when your name reached the top of the list, you would receive $1,500 in dimes. Chain letter recipients were warned not to break the chain. Shortly after it was started, post offices were overwhelmed with letters. In May, the post office declared the chain letters basically an illegal Ponzi scheme. Few of the people who participated benefited from it. One person, said the editors, was a congressman who was relieved by the chain letter scheme because it took voters' minds off the many schemes they were pressing him to promote. There's more from the Post at SaturdayEveningPost.com.
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Music you've never heard, by musicians you've never heard of, and every song might have been the very first rock and roll song. So how did we miss this history of who we are today? 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

The Las Cruces Running Club Electric 5K takes place on July 3rd before the Electric Light Parade. The 1 mile race starts at 7:30 p.m. and the 5K race starts at 8 p.m. The start and finish will be Mearsheide Park. 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

A prolific blues and jazz composer and pianist, Thomas A. Dorsey, is considered the father of African-American gospel music. Dorsey crafted gospel songs and, more importantly, gospel performance patterns modeled after the music and the acts put on by successful blues singers. He first worked with a former preacher singing his songs and walking in rhythm around churches. When they were first able to perform this way, Dorsey would stand up at the piano while this preacher danced and strutted as he sang his song. Dorsey's goal seemed to be advancing his music publishing business by popularizing his songs with soloists. He wrote over 3,000 songs. It was almost an afterthought that in accepting a lucrative position as music director at a major Chicago Baptist church, that he set up a gospel chorus, a move that was copied and duplicated as the blues gospel movement swept the country. Since his aims were to give religious music the feel and performance style of blues entertainment, it is hardly surprising that blues gospel became first an informal form of entertainment within the black church world, and then a form that could be found in nightclubs, variety shows, and jazz concerts.

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Got on my traveling shoes. I feel like traveling, traveling. Got on my traveling shoes. I feel like traveling, traveling. Got on my traveling shoes. Feel like traveling, traveling. Got on my traveling shoes. I feel like traveling, traveling. 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I went to a church one beautiful day. This is what the preacher had to say.

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That's Here spelled H-E-A-R. 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

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The 1 mile race starts at 7:30 p.m. and the 5K race starts at 8 p.m. The start and finish will be Mearsheide Park. 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
1: 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I'm Stuart Kelter, host of Delving In. Join me in the joy of learning about science, history, ethics, and social policy, among many other topics. But beware, increasing one's knowledge leads to more and more questions. If that appeals to you, stay tuned. Today's guest, Jacqueline Saper, is an award-winning writer, public speaker, commentator, and translator with columns and essays in national and international publications and interviews in mainstream media in both English and Farsi. She has also been a featured speaker at many universities and organizations in the U.S., India, and Australia. Fluent in Persian and English, she has served as a translator / interpreter for the National Immigrant Justice Center and has collaborated with the South Carolina Coalition Against Domestic Violence. We'll be talking about her memoir published in 2019, From Miniskirt to Hijab, A Girl in Revolutionary Iran, which won the Chicago Writers Association 2020 Book of the Year Award for Traditional Nonfiction, as well as being a finalist for the Eric Hoffer 2021 Book Award, Feathered Quill 2021 Book Award, as well as the Clara Johnson 2020 Book Award. The book chronicles her life from childhood to early adulthood in Iran, which spans the last 16 years of the rule of the Shah, as well as the first 10 years following the Islamic Revolution. The book ends at age 26 with her emigration to the United States with her husband and two children. The memoir provides a highly personalized account of what it was like to grow up in Iran in tumultuous times, a multifaceted story informed by multiple ethnic identities within one person, with a native Persian father, a monolingual English mother, whose family in England she visited during summer vacations, and a Jewish heritage on both sides. So Jacqueline, welcome to Delving In.
2: Thank you for having me.
1: So first off, I want to express my appreciation for your engaging and beautiful memoir on a topic that has suddenly grown highly relevant. It's so important to learn historical context about Iran, and it's particularly helpful to hear a personal story that brings it to life. So let me start by summarizing a bit from your book. You come from a well-educated, economically successful upper-middle-class family with a highly accomplished father, Ramat

0: And as your father tried to remind you that the family was fortunate to be living so well.
1: Yes, my father did remind us, but I grew up in the district of Yusufabad. In those days, it was the northern, more affluent part of the city, and it was heavily Jewish. Yusufabad was the place where Yusufabad Synagogue existed, which exists even today. I attended a Jewish day school called Etefar, and the class of people I mingled with were more or less like myself. But in the background, I did realize my father's humble beginnings, and I was appreciative that I was growing up in an era where being Jewish or a religious minority was not a detriment. I had many Muslim friends in my school. There were about 15 to 20% of the student body were not Jewish because of the academic excellence in the curriculum. And I had friends of all faiths. There were many nationalities, foreign expats living in Tehran. It was very cosmopolitan. And I also spent summers in England. I knew I was privileged, but this was how life was. But I also understood from our living mates that there was a different class of society. And it was complicated. I was very observant of my surroundings, and I somehow knew the contradictions in the society.
0: Okay. And it's also clear that your family supported the Shah, grateful for the modernization programs that he and his father had instituted, which brought both wealth and Western culture to the country. In your book, you mentioned that there was a photograph of the Shah visiting your father's university classroom, which was displayed in your house with great pride. But after the revolution, it was too dangerous to have such a thing, let alone display it. Your mother didn't simply take down the photo and hide it, but she had to rip it up and throw it away. So it's very interesting that there was such a, I guess, admiration and appreciation for the Shah. It makes sense for your family, especially.
1: For our family, during the reign of the Shah, he didn't reign, he ruled. He was somewhat of an autocrat. He ruled. And although I knew we had all these freedoms, freedom how to dress, freedom whatever we did, our lives were wonderful, but I also understood that in Iran, there was a political repression. There was only one political party. It was named Rastakhiz, which means resurgence. And anything you said against the Shah or the royal family or criticizing the government would put you in trouble. And the Shah, everybody knew, had a secret police called Savak, although I was never encountered by Savak. But I had heard rumors and stories of how people were arrested, of tortures. We knew the path we had to abide by. And my sister attended Tehran University, which was across the street from my high school. And it was in the center of Tehran, a very important part of the city. And I had very long lunch breaks, and I would cross the street and meet my sister and her friends and have lunch with them. And I could hear the hushed voices of the university students speaking against the Shah, the king. And at that time, although the Shah was somewhat a dictator, but he had to rule with an iron fist because the opponents of the Shah were basically two major factions. One were the Tudeh, or Communist Party. Remember, at that time, above Iran was the Soviet Union, and there was a fear of communism coming to the Iran. And also the Shiite clergy of Iran. Iran has its majority of Shiite domination of Islam. Majority of the Islamic world is Sunni. Minority is Shiite, but Iran is a Shiite nation. And up to the Pahlavi dynasty, which started in 1925, the Shiite clergy had enormous power in the country. And the kings, the father and son, tried very hard to curtail their power. And of course, the Shiite clergy's, namely Ayatollah Khomeini, always opposed all this modernization and women's rights. So I understood all the contradictions. We were grateful for the king's rule because the king's rule meant Western type of life,

0: and less Islamic life. And Islamic people were Muslim, but it wasn't radicalized Islam. It was a different kind of Islam. So we had comfortable lives. And as long as you didn't object to the status quo, we were fine.
1: Yeah, it sounds like you were more than fine. You actually, your family did quite well. And also in terms of the Jewish community in Iran, it was doing quite well under the Shah. It was, I think, helpful that it was a secularizing kind of government. In contrast to Arab countries in the early 1950s, which had become hostile to their ancient Jewish populations after the creation of the State of Israel, Iran under the Shah was hospitable to the Jewish community and had good relations with Israel. And as you write in your book, Iran was the second Muslim majority nation after Turkey, both of which are non-Arab and both were on a path to secularization, to recognize Israel. And whereas in Arab countries, nearly all the Jews emigrated, Iran's Jewish community of 100,000 remained intact under the Shah, with mass emigration of 90% of the Jewish population occurring only after the Islamic Revolution of 1979. And as you write today, the Jewish population is only between 10 and 15,000, which is at least something. And most of the Arab countries, there's none at all. It could be even less.
0: The Jewish population could be less. There were 100, some estimate maybe as much as 120,000 in 1979. Today, there's no accurate numbers. It could be as less as 8,000 left. But I'm picturing an idealistic childhood. But the Jews of Iran, right, for example, my father, they didn't earn what they had easily. Until the Pahlavi dynasty, religious minorities in general lived as second-class citizens. They lived in ghettos. They had undesired professions. Life was extremely difficult for them. It was during the Pahlavi era that they had a chance to become equal citizens, as my father became. And he was the first in his generation to go to university. He was granted full scholarship to study in England, where he met my mom, my own husband, now late husband. He was a surgeon in Iran. And such occurrences of such highly educated and wealthy Jews did not exist two or three generations before.
1: And then just to give a little bit more background, it was also in the early 1950s that a new prime minister, Mohammad Mossadegh, was a champion of secular democracy and tried to nationalize the oil industry that had been built by British Petroleum. And then a coup organized by the Secret Service of Britain and the United States forced him from power and reinstated the full authority of the Shah. And this is all happening in the decade before you were born. But was it something that your family talked about? It's such a prominent part of the history as it affects the relationship between the U.S. and Iran.
0: Very prominent part of the history of the country. And when I was growing up in Iran, that's the subject of Mohammad Mossadegh was a taboo. We never learned it in high school. The democratically elected Prime Minister Mohammad Mossadegh did something unthinkable. He stood against the British Empire. The British Petroleum was called Anglo-Iranian Oil Company. And at that time, the British were exploiting Iranian oil to their own benefit. And they had their engineers and they established the Abadan oil refinery, which was the largest in the world at that time. But they exploited Iranian oil for their own benefit while the Iranians were giving them a very measly profit. And Iranians lived in poverty while the British standard of living was high quality. This is the era of colonization. And Mohammad Mossadegh stood against the British and he nationalized Iran's oil industry. And that caused a lot of angst in the West. The British Churchill at that time, they could not accept that. And cut a long story short, with the help of the MI6 of Britain, with the help of CIA, American CIA, they staged a coup in Iran. And on August 19, 1953, they ousted the prime minister. And up to that time, the Shah, the king, was a constitutional monarch. He didn't have that much power. And he had escaped the country for a few days during that time. They reinstalled him. And after 1953, Mohammad Reza Shah Pahlavi became who he was. He became an autocrat, an iron man leading the country. And the people of Iran never forgave what America did with the help of the British. And that was the first intervention of America, American government, intervening in a foreign government. After that, others pursued. And 25 years later, in 1979, the Iranian Revolution happened. So the death to America goes deeper than 1979. It goes back to 1953.
1: After the revolution happened, and we'll get into what that was like in just a moment, your father was reluctant to leave, and it's understandable given the life of wealth and privilege that he had built up for the family. And it seemed that he tried to minimize the dangers as the revolution unfolded, repeatedly assuring the family that life would soon return to normal. On the other hand, your father did not minimize the need to be cautious. You quote him as saying, "Do not get involved with politics. No matter who is in charge of the country, keep your thoughts to yourself and follow the authority. Play by the rules, Jacqueline, and you will benefit with abundance and good fortune. Be thankful for how we live." So what were the early signs of danger, and how did that affect everyday life after the revolution?
0: Because I grew up multicultural, I was very observant of my surroundings. And what had happened before the revolution, the whole society had divided. There was a society that was educated, very pro-Western, secular, that was mainly in the cosmopolitan, bigger cities. But then when you just drove a little further outside the cities, there were another kind of society, like the maids we had in our homes. They were uneducated, extremely religious, superstitious, and these two cultures clashed with each other. And what happened before the revolution, just a few years before, there was an influx of, I think, around 700,000, mostly men from villages and rural areas who poured into Tehran looking for jobs. They became our garbage collectors, the people who built homes and houses. They did gardeners. And I could see they never assimilated in the other broader culture. And there was a clash. I somehow see it in Europe today. There's a chapter in my book, Cracks Along the Avenue. I knew this could not go on for too long. For example, I give an example in my book. There were families in Tehran who had dogs as pets. They pampered them. They were part of their family. And then the other part of the society considered dogs as in Islam, as najis. It means unclean. Some animal that should never, you shouldn't touch, it shouldn't be in your home. So that was a clash in society. So when the revolution started, Ayatollah Khomeini, who was in exile at that time in a small village called Neuville-le-Château outside Paris, which France gave him asylum after he was exiled from Iran in 1964, then in 19 to Iraq, neighboring country. And then Iraq exiled him, sent him out, and he got asylum in 1978. He got asylum in France. Ayatollah Khomeini steered the revolution.
1: There were two, I think, big events that you talk about in the book. One was the arson of the movie theater in Abadan, south of Tehran. And this had occurred only a few months after President Carter and Rosalind Carter had celebrated New Year's Eve with the Shah and Queen Farah in Tehran, in which Carter praised Iran as an island of stability in an otherwise volatile region. So then suddenly this apparent stability was about to end.
0: Movie theaters showed the latest American movies where premarital sex and girlfriend, boyfriend, these relations were prevalent in the movies. And you're talking about a society where for these people, virginity was very important and the values in the West didn't match them. So when we came out of the movie theaters, there were some harassments of women in the streets. I remember that, catcalls, even touching. So this was the contradictions of what was happening. And it all started in August of 1978. That was the height of how the revolution began. In the south of the country, there was a city known as Abadan, very oil-rich city, where the refinery was. And because it's a very hot climate, people had flocked to the movie theater to watch a popular Iranian movie, and especially for air conditioning. And the doors of the movie, it was called Cinema Rex. The doors were locked from outside, and it was set ablaze. And over 400 people burned to death. And this shocked the country. And obviously, it was immediately blamed on the Shah, which is never proved. And actually, it's believed to be the other way. But that sparked anger among the people. And then on September 8, 1978, a few weeks later, there was mass riots in Jalle Square in Tehran, where the Shah's army tried to quell the protests. Then rumors, there was a lot of rumors. There was no social media or internet, but rumors said there were 5,000 people were killed that day. I don't know how many were killed, but it was a very significant turning point in the revolution. And remember, the Shah had many enemies. Some enemies, as I said, were the religious clergy, were the communists, and then anti-monarchists. There were many of the students were against the Shah's regime, and they all got together, and Khomeini became a symbol to steer the revolution to a, as he called, a utopia. And Khomeini kept on saying he was an old man, he was 76 years old at the time, and that he wanted to come back to Iran, go to the city of Qom, which is in the south of Tehran. Qom is like equivalent to the Vatican for the Shiite Muslims. And he said, I want to go back to Qom. I want to go to the seminary. I'm an old man. The women can dress wherever they want to, however they want to dress. And the things we can hear today, some politicians say, he promised free bus rides, free, many of the food will become free, and absolute everything would be wonderful once he returned. And people believed him. Of course, when he returned, he started to purge out all of his opposition and established the Islamic Republic.
1: And my understanding is he didn't just separate out the opposition, but he actually separated out some of his allies. That when, before the revolution actually started, he was uniting the various really pretty contradictory factions, the communist faction, the Islamic faction, probably some other factions, and he basically mischaracterized what he was going to do.
0: He absolutely did that. Yeah, and when he came back, immediately executions began. Anybody who was against him, many I would see bogus confessions on TV, and the next morning in the newspaper, you could see on the front headline pages the corpses of the people who were executed. All the generals, anyone associated with the Pahlavi prior monarchy was executed. Anyone who was against Khomeini was executed. And many, for example, Amir Abbas Hoveida was the prime minister. He was executed. There was a minister of education. She was a woman, a doctor. She was a physician, Dr. Farrukhro Parsa. My father always said she should be my mentor. She was executed. There was a Jewish businessman by the name of Habib El-Ghanian. He was executed for ties with Israel. I saw on TV one night, there was a mother who had given her son's name to the authorities, and the son on TV was begging his mother for forgiveness, and she said, no, you are a traitor to the regime, and they executed her son. So there was a lot of propaganda, and people were somewhat numb. And they didn't know how to react. They thought, oh, a revolution causes executions. And quickly, everything changed very fast. And Khomeini established an ideology known as Velayat-e-Faqih, which is Islamic jurisprudence, and which he had never mentioned before while he was in France. And that meant that the office of the supreme leader was established. The supreme leader in Iran is an unelected official who has immense amount of power. There are no separation of power in Iran. He controls everything. He's certainly beyond the president. And Khomeini became the supreme leader. And he answers only to God, because in Shiite is imam religion in Iran, there are 12 imams. And the last 12th imam, Mehdi, he went into hiding as a child, and they are awaiting for his return. And while he's absent, the supreme leader of Iran is his representative on earth. So that's his position. And Ayatollah Khomeini passed away in 1989 of old age. And then Ayatollah Ali Khamenei became the supreme leader until this past February when he was killed by the American and Israeli strikes.
1: So before we go on, let me just identify the radio station in case you're just joining us. 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I'm Stuart Kelter, and my guest today is Jacqueline Saper, an award-winning writer, public speaker, commentator, and translator, who is the author of the book in 2019 of From Miniskirt to Hijab, A Girl in Revolutionary Iran. So I'd like to just back up just a little bit to the period before the revolution started. One of the more chilling passages in your book have to do with the nightly calls of Allahu Akbar from the rooftops, God is great, from the rooftops. Can you tell us about that?
0: Let me just mention, Iran is ethnically, they're not Arabs. And their official language is Persian or Farsi. But their religious jargon, the prayers are in Arabic. And because there was a curfew and people couldn't go outside the streets to protest, Khomeini told the people to, at exactly 9 p.m. at night, for 15 minutes, go to their balconies or rooftops. In Iran, in the Middle East, rooftops are flat. And sometimes people use them as extra living spaces. So people would go in the dark, in the darkness, and shout Allahu Akbar, which means God is great, for 15 minutes. And it was nerve-wracking. It was very scary. And the next morning, people would know who had come up in the rooftops. If you had not gone up, you were known as a person who's against the revolution. My father would refuse to go up the rooftops. He said, I'm not going to cry Allahu Akbar. And my mom came with the idea, because we had a very large white rooftop. She said, tell the neighbors who lived on the left side of our home that we were standing on the right side of the rooftop, and vice versa to the other neighbors. It was very scary, very, very scary. And as I say, Khomeini became such a prophet-like, holy leader. He was labeled as Imam, like one of the 12 Imams in Shia Islam. He was known as Imam Khomeini. And one thing that really, really bothered me and scared me was the rumor that happened that the image of the Imam Khomeini had been seen in the moon. And everybody believed it, that they had seen the Khomeini, such a holy man, that his depiction was in the moon. And this is not from my maids. I heard doctors, educated people believing this. And that was when I understood it's futile, that the people are brainwashed and the monarchy will fall.
1: This is a funny association, but a decadent Western equivalent of this is that there was once a rumor that Coca-Cola was projecting its logo onto the moon. That would be the alternative to the image of Ayatollah Khomeini. Because after these shouts of Allahu Akbar from the rooftops, pretty soon after that, the Shah fled Iran and went into exile, and a sham vote took place with ballots cast open to the view of men holding machine guns. Political appointments went to clerics. Arabic study replaced the study of English and French. Streets were renamed for those honoring the Shah, from those honoring the Shah to honoring the revolution. Separation of religion and state where it was abolished. A new judicial concept was implemented. Obvious guilt, in which defendants were given speedy trials and then executed by firing squad. Misogynistic marriage laws were reinstated, including the option of polygamy and temporary marriages. So tell us about that last one. What did that mean in terms of marriage law?
0: Before I go to your question, I just wanted to add, Iran is a very ancient land, nation, with 2,500 years of history. And during those 25 centuries, Iran, or also known as Persia in the past, has only had kings. And with the fall of the revolution of 1979, 2,500 years of monarchy ended in Iran. And people who had chanted they wanted independence, freedom, and an Islamic republic never understood what an Islamic Republic would entail, because they've never experienced such a thing. So when Islamic Republic was established by a vote, that's another story how we voted, new laws came into being. First thing was the flag of the country changed and the constitution was rewritten and changed. And many laws, especially laws pertaining to women and family laws, which the Shah, the king, had tried so hard to establish, were reverted and taken away from women. So women literally became second-class citizens, and till to this day, they are fighting for their rights. I'll give you some examples. The official age of marriage was brought very lower, at first to 9, then 13. I think it's gone up to 18 today, I don't know. But little young girls were married off. In Iran today, in a court of law, the testimony of two women equals the testimony of one man. A woman in Iran who wants to travel or get a passport needs the written permission of her husband or father to get that. And the marriage laws, usually child custody and divorce, is a man's right. Now modern women have a prenup for that. And the laws of polygamy became law. It's perfectly okay for a man in Iran to marry more than one woman at the same time, up to 4 women. This does not happen often, but when I lived in Iran, I knew some families who had 2 wives. And in Shia Islam, there is a concept of marriage that only exists in Shia, not in Sunni Islam. It's called sighah, which is it's temporary marriage. You say a prayer, either a cleric says a prayer, or I think the man can say the prayer, and you can be married for a duration of time. It could be 30 minutes, it could be many years, but you are a sighah wife, you are not a permanent wife. If a child is born from that temporary marriage, the father is responsible for that child, and a man who is married can marry a sighah woman, but the woman has to be single, divorced, or widowed. A woman who is a sighah should wait 3 months after the marriage is annulled to make sure she's not pregnant.
1: So on the one hand, it seems like this is a kind of sanctioned affair that men can have. On the other hand, the women have more protection than a typical affair, because if a child is born from that arrangement, the man has some obligation to take care of that child. When the revolution happened, you were still in high school, and you didn't have that much left to finish, and school was suspended for a while. How long was it suspended, and what was it like when you came back?
0: The last year of high school in Iran is a very difficult year, because you have to prepare for the university entrance exams. But I went to school, I think, 1 month. It was around September of 1978 when all the riots started. We went to school for a few weeks. Then the whole country came to a standstill. There were lots of strikes. And I went back to school in February, when the revolution had succeeded and when Khomeini returned to Iran. So I had my senior of high school was about 2 months, something like that.
1: What was different in the composition of the students at that point?
0: At that point, especially because I went to a Jewish school, when I started school, there were about 52 students in my class, 54 students. When I went back in February, 12 had remained. And out of the 12, 10 were non-Jewish. I was one of the 2 Jewish students. So as you can see, the majority of religious minorities in general, and many Muslims who were associated with the prior regime or were against the revolution, had left the country.
1: Many of the Jews had already left, but it was somewhat easier to leave as the revolution was about to start, or when it just started. It became more difficult. It became more and more difficult to leave.
0: My own sister, my cousins, they all left during the chaotic time. Of course, it wasn't easy to leave, because at that time, Iran had only one international airport, which was Mehrabad Airport in Tehran. And there was far more demand for airplane seats than there was available. All the foreign expats had to leave as well. It wasn't that easy to leave. And for Iranians, they needed visas, and leaving meant that most of them, their properties would be confiscated. Families were torn apart. it's not easy for an Iranian just to leave everything and go to a different country, learn a new language and start all over again, which Iranians, Muslim and Jews in America are a very successful group who succeeded in doing that. But unlike others, I stayed back. I stayed behind for 8 more years.
1: 8 more years. Wow. That's a long time. And then, of course, at that time, I guess almost immediately after the revolution started, the U.S. embassy was invaded and its personnel were taken hostage, which that's been well documented. And then there was the 180-degree change toward Israel, whereas there had been good relations between Iran and Israel before the fall of the Shah. After a few weeks after the return of Khomeini to Iran, the Palestinian Liberation Organization's chairman, Yasser Arafat, was invited to Tehran and handed the keys to the former, now evacuated Israeli embassy. The road in front of the mission was named Palestine Street. Constant chants of death to America and death to Israel were going on, referring to the big Satan and the little Satan, as they say. And shortly before you graduated high school, the figurehead of the Jewish community and your father's former boss, Habib Elkhanian, was accused of meeting with Israeli leaders and executed. And then still later, another well-known Jewish man, Ebrahim Berukhim, who was a friend of the family, was executed on charges of spying for the U.S. and Israel. So things really went downhill for the Jewish, not just the Jewish community, but also any relations with Israel was completely changed.
0: I think it went downhill for everybody because, first of all, Khomeini was against women's rights. In the 60s, he was angry that women were of all the modernization and giving women all these rights. Then he understood that this policy was not getting him anywhere. So in the late 70s, he changed course and he tried to find some other means to unite his ideology. So he created two classes. He created the class of oppressed and oppressors. The oppressors in Persian is called mustakbirin, and the oppressed are mustazafin. Mustakbirin or oppressors were Israel, America, Israel, and the Shah, the king. And the oppressed were the people of Iran. He wanted to be known himself as the leader of the oppressed of the world. But Khomeini had a problem. Khomeini was a Shiite cleric. How can you become the leader of the oppressed Muslims of the world when you're a Shia, when most of the Muslims are Sunni, and he was not Arab? He was from Iran. So he created a common denominator, and that he found Palestine. So for him, Palestine was a great anchor to become the leader of the oppressed of the world. And Israel became the Zionist regime, the oppressor, and of course, America was the great Satan. And that ideology has remained the ideology of Iran. So Iran is based, this Islamic Republic is based on three pillars. One is anti-American, anti-Israel, and hijab for women, the covering for women. So he immediately invited Yasser Arafat to Tehran. There was an Israeli diplomatic mission in Tehran, equivalent to the embassy, and they gave the key. I remember watching it on TV. They gave the key to the embassy to Yasser Arafat. It became Palestine Embassy. And after that, Iran Islamic Republic established Hezbollah in Lebanon. And as we know today, we are all, once Iran fell to Islamic fundamentalism, the ripple effect spread all over the Middle East, and we're seeing it in Iran, in the West today. For example, Khomeini kept on instigating the neighboring country of Iraq, which at that time was ruled by Saddam Hussein, who also was a very brutal dictator. But Saddam Hussein kept harmony among the ethnicities in Iraq. There were Sunnis, Shiites, some Christian Assyrians. But Khomeini started the war with Iraq. Of course, Iraq invaded Iran, but it was because Saddam Hussein was afraid of Iran's exporting its revolutionary to Iraq because it has a highly Shiite population. And an 8-year war pursued between Iran and Iraq, which I lived through it. And many people, it's estimated up to 1 million people died or got injured in that war.
1: So I wanted to just quote from your book, which you're quoting Ayatollah Khomeini's explanation for the tolerance of Jews in Iran. And by tolerance, I can't help thinking tolerance meaning letting them live. Quote, "We know that the Jewish community and the Zionists are different from each other. We oppose the Zionists, and our opposition to them is because they are against all religions. The Zionists are not Jewish. They're political people who commit actions under the pretense of Judaism. The Jewish people themselves hate the Zionists. In fact, all human beings hate the Zionists." This comes across as a little bit crazy in a way. This just elements, little elements of truth that are distorted. But it's interesting, though, that the Jews are somewhat tolerated, more so than the Baha'i, for instance, because the Baha'i is based on a religion of a prophet from the 19th century. And according to Islam, they're not supposed to be any more prophets after Muhammad. So they're considered apostates. But Jews and Christians are people of the book and therefore are supposed to be tolerated as second-class citizens, but still tolerated. And it's a real tightrope, it seems to me, that Jews in Iran have had to walk since the revolution, and that's why most have chosen to leave.
0: Yes, it's a very scary existence. The Jews and Christians are known as people of the book who preceded Islam. They have the right to practice their religion, but they cannot advertise their religion. You can never wear a cross or a Jewish symbol in the streets. You have to be very discreet in your religion in public. And they are definitely second-class citizens. They are persecuted, discriminated by law. And there is also a smaller group known as Zoroastrians, who were the true Persians before Islam invaded Persia. So they are also protected. But again, second-class citizens. The Baha'i faith adherent, who are up to, I think, about 350,000 in Iran, they are heavily persecuted. So human rights in Iran is very precarious. They have no right to education. Their marriages are not accepted. They are, if you say you're a Baha'i, you cannot get a job, you cannot go to university. Extremely difficult existence. That's the way life is in Iran. So I just want to tell you what happened in Iran is a warning to remind us that freedom does not disappear all at once. What happened in Iran, first they told the people how to and what to wear, like the restrictions of dress code. Then what to say. You were careful what to say. Islamic Republic really has tried for people not to remember how Iran was before the revolution. Then they taught the people whom to hate. Death to America, death to Israel, and then finally, who to become. So this is how the Islamic Republic evolved during the years.
1: So before we go on, let me just identify the radio station. In case you're just joining us, you're listening to Delving In on KTAL-LP, 101.5 FM, your community radio station in Las Cruces, also streaming at lccommunityradio.org. I'm Stuart Kelter, and my guest today is Jacqueline Saper, an award-winning writer, public speaker, commentator, and translator, who is the author of the book in 2019 of From Miniskirt to Hijab, A Girl in Revolutionary Iran. And speaking of dress, tell us about the incidents where you were confronted by the modesty police. And these were typically women, not always, but some of the scariest incidents involved women members of the modesty police.
0: Yes. Before the revolution, Iranian women dressed like foreigners. My book is titled From Miniskirts to Hijab. It's not a book about fashion. It's a book as a metaphor. Miniskirt is the metaphor of how we used to dress. Of course, there were more observant women who dressed covered, but it was a choice and nobody cared how you dressed. When Khomeini returned to Iran just a few weeks later on March 8, which ironically was International Women's Day, he gave a decree that women who had dressed in Western clothes for decades were forced to wear the full Islamic strictest form of hijab. And first it started with women in employment, and then it spread to all women and girls from the age of 6 who enter first grade. And of course, women resisted, and they have been resisting this till today. for their freedom to choose how to dress. So people ask me, how did I go? And it doesn't matter who you are. Even if you're a foreign woman traveling to Iran, you have to wear the hijab. At that time, it was a very strict format. And I had to wear the hijab. And they asked me, how did I accept to dress like that? Because I could, at that time, it was much more strict. I could only wear colors of brown, black, gray, and navy. And I had to wear something, a head covering called maqnae, which covered my forehead. And only from my chin to my eyebrows were visible, and hands up to the wrist. That's it. Then you were in a very, very white manteau or chador. And they asked me, how did I dress like that? Because the police had a special unit called Modesty or Morality Police. They prowled the streets. They still do that. And they arrested any woman who was not correctly covered. And morality police are majority women because according to Iran's law, a man cannot touch a woman who is not related to him. So the morality police women would come up to the women. So it's women against women, reprimanding them, shouting at them, arresting them at times. There were morality police vans. They would throw them in the vans and nobody wanted to get in those vans because they could be beaten. They would be fined. It was a very unpleasant experience. So I was encountered by morality police, but by luck and by what I said, I was let go. But in 2022, I know that it became a worldwide event and everybody heard about it. There was a young girl who by the name of Mahsa Amini, she was of the Kurdish ethnicity minority. She was in Tehran on a visit. She was arrested by the morality police, thrown in the van, beaten in the head, and 3 days later died in a coma in an ICU. And that sparked the Woman Life Freedom Movement.
1: And was there a somewhat of a loosening after that of the requirements for hijabs?
0: Yeah, women have been such opposition of the hijab that throughout the decades, they have resisted it. I can say today the hijab still exists, but it's more colorful, tighter. The headscarf has gone further back, showing the front of the hair, but it's mostly in large cities. In smaller rural areas, it's still very much as it was.
1: Yeah, there was a photo in today's New York Times of the streets of Tehran, and the women have hair that's completely uncovered in that photo.
0: Talking about women, after the revolution, women also were forbidden to sing in public. Before the revolution, we had diva pop stars. Women wore beautiful clothing, décolleté, lovely outfits, and singing. All that was forbidden for women. Women cannot bike in the public. They cannot dance. They cannot sing. And just, I think today I heard in the news, there is a young woman by the name of Parastu Ahmadi. She made a YouTube video, a YouTube station, and she is singing with a production, with a few men on the musical instruments, and she is singing solo in a beautiful long black dress, but sleeveless, with her beautiful hair out, no hijab, and she's singing solo songs on her YouTube channel. She has been arrested with all the production, other musicians, and they have been fined with 74 lashes and 2 years of not being allowed to leave the country, many harsh punishments, but because of what she's done. So this is happening in 2026.
1: Soon after the revolution, only a year later, the Iran-Iraq war started. Iraq invaded Iran, trying to take advantage of the turmoil to maybe take some contested territory. And so that lasted for 8 years, and you left the country just, I think, a year before that war ended. What was the turning point for you in deciding to finally leave?
0: A lot happened. Of course, the war happened. The most turning point was my six-year-old daughter going to first grade. And it's not just the hijab. Many women were, I have nothing against the hijab, it's your religious observance. But she was being indoctrinated into radical beliefs that we did not believe in. And there was no way for me to change that. And I understood that. I had a daughter who was six. I had a son who was two. And literally, if we had stayed there, there was no future for them. and all for me. So life had become extremely, extremely difficult.
1: And you didn't go to California, where most of the Iranian exiles have gone, including Jewish Iranians. You wound up in the Midwest somewhere?
0: Correct. The first generation who's the immigrant has the hardest life. My husband and I and our two children, we did not come as refugees. Refugees get help. My husband said he wanted to stand on his own feet. We did not want any help from anyone. He was a surgeon in Iran when we came to America. His education was not accepted because he was a foreign graduate. So we went to Houston for a year, where he had a younger brother, and we lived with him. And my husband worked in a flower shop. His brother had a flower shop. And in the afternoons, he would study for very difficult exams. It was called ECFNG at that time. And he passed them. And then he had to reapply for residency all over again. And he got a residency program in the Midwest in Chicago. And that's how we came to Chicago. And he studied all over again. And gradually, we established our lives here. I was denied an education in Iran for many reasons. I could not go to university in Iran. I went to school in America. I became an accountant. I became a CPA. And we are very proud to have contributed to America instead of taking from it.
1: And you've been here for something like 40 years at this point?
0: Yeah, I came in 87, correct.
1: To what degree do you feel American? This is what, your fourth identity?
0: This is my third culture, and my two children grew up here. I'm a mix of a pie with many slices. Actually, I'm very close to my British heritage as well, extremely close.
1: I have a little bit of time. Let's talk about the current war initiated by the U.S. and Israel against Iran. What's it been like for you on an emotional level to witness this war from a distance?
0: Iran is a country of 93 million people, and you cannot generalize the population. There are many ethnicities, many different groups, but there are some hardliners in Iran who support this ideology. But I believe most of Iranians want a better, freer society. And with this memorandum of understanding, it's a ceasefire. I don't think it's peace. It's believed the Strait of Hormuz, which is very important, has been opened. So to oil markets, this sounds as a relief. To diplomats, it sounds like progress. But I look at it as families inside Iran. It may sound like something else entirely. It's a brief silence before the next knock on the door. When we hear about maps, missiles, oil tankers, and nuclear centrifuges, we should never forget the ordinary Iranian citizen. Like the woman walking down the street calculating whether a strand of her hair might invite punishment, as it did for me for 8 years. We should never forget the student who's afraid of deleting messages on his phone, and of the religious and ethnic minorities in Iran who know to survive, they require to be silent. In Iran, it's more than a nuclear or military crisis. It's a moral crisis. It's a human crisis. In the West, we ask, what does this regime want? I think we should ask, what does this regime fear? The regime fears of the youth. Iran has over 70% of its population are very young. When the revolution happened, Iran had 35 million population. Today is 93 million. The young people, there's the advent of social media. They know what's going on in the West. And all this death to America, death to Israel has not helped the people. And that's why when there's always riots and protests, the government shuts down the internet. So people of Iran, they want laughter, they want memory, they want music, they want to tell the truth. And as I say, what's happened in Iran is a warning to the rest of the world. And even in Iran, the hardliners are against the government, why they made this truce and ceasefire with the West. So it's a very complicated situation, a lot of layers, and 10%, almost 10% of the Iranian population live in exile. They're in diaspora, in Canada, in Europe, in America. And so a lot of Iranians know a family member who lives in the West. And a lot want the crown prince to go back. Some oppose him, some idolize him. I just hope that some peace and stability happens in Iran, because it will affect the region and us in the West.
1: So it sounds like what you're saying is that the regime is more afraid of their own people than they are of the U.S. or Israel.
0: That is a problem, because as in January and February, there were protests. We don't know the exact number, but we believe tens of thousands of people were killed, their own people, maybe 30,000 or more. I don't know the number, but yes, they are afraid of their own people as well, although they have supporters as well. We talked about the religious minorities in Iran, Christians, Zoroastrians, Baha'is, and Jews, but they all combined together, they're maybe 1% of the population. There's a big other ethnicities. There are very small Arab population. They're Baluch ethnicity. They're the Kurds who have always been in opposition with this current regime. They're the Azeris, who are about up to 20% or 25% of the population. And the Baluch, and this country, which is very diverse, has to create an equilibrium and balance between all these populations.
1: Do you still have any friends or family in Iran?
0: I have some friends. I keep in touch. But during this current war, it was best not to talk to them. I have friends in America who have friends there, who have family in Iran. And my late husband has some distant family left there.
1: Yeah, I would imagine it would be scary to communicate by internet because you don't know if it's being monitored.
0: It's definitely a lot of times monitored, and even beyond Israel, they can monitor you. Why are you talking to America so much? Although I believe many Iranians watch illegal American movies, they like the American culture, especially, as I said, it's a very young population.
1: Yeah, it's really interesting to think about the contrast between the values of the revolution versus the values of the West, that the revolutionaries see the West as being decadent and shallow and disrespectful of women and going to make sure that all that decadence is going to be suppressed and repressed. And whereas the Western values, maybe the values aren't necessarily always that lofty, but it's better to have the freedom to allow these things to happen, because it, in order to have a pure morality, it would involve such repression that it's worse.
0: Exactly. And the irony is, in all these many demonstrations against the regime in the West, in America, it's the Iranians who are holding the Israeli flag along with the Iranian flag. And the Iranian flag before the revolution had the emblem of the lion and the sun in the middle. After the revolution, it changed to the emblem of Allah, which means God in Arabic. So they carry the old Iranian flag with the lion and Israeli flag. So again, it's a whole layers of complication of what's happening in Iran.
1: So would you say that you're hopeful rather than optimistic?
0: I'm hopeful. Many people hoped when the America and Israel started to attack Iran that the regime will fall, especially in January, February, there were mass protests. But the regime is stronger than that, with many of its top echelon of leadership being assassinated. It's still standing on its feet. And regime change cannot come from foreign governments. It has to come with the people, their own people, although it's very difficult. And again, not all Iranians are against the regime. Some just want reform and better lives. So again, it's complicated.
1: Thank you so much for coming on to Delving In. Jacqueline Sapir, an award-winning writer, public speaker, commentator, and translator, and the author of the book published in 2019, a memoir titled From Miniskirt to Hijab, A Girl in Revolutionary Iran. So thank you so much for coming on to Delving In.
0: Thank you very much for having me.
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8: You're listening to Away with Words, the show about language and how we use it. I'm Grant Barrett.
9: And I'm Martha Barnett. And Grant, I've been thinking lately about reorganizing my office, which has me thinking about how I organize my books on my shelves.
8: Oh, no.
9: And so I very much appreciated an interview that I read with Jane Smiley, the author, who was asked, how do you organize your books? And she said, only by kicking them out of the way so that I won't trip over them.
8: On one hand, I totally get that. On the other hand, don't kick your books. there's still the middle schooler in me who thinks of them as precious.
9: Right.
8: But there's also the adult in me who knows that, like, boy, my house is loaded with books. Something has got to be done.
9: Clear a path.
8: Clear a path. I have a teetering stack next to my bed that I reflexively push back against the wall every time I go by, and all it's going to take is one of the cats just brushing it the wrong way, and the whole thing is going to go down.
9: Well, you know, in thinking about how I'm going to organize the books on my shelves, I was heartened to come across a quotation from Luke Van Donkersgode, who is a software expert. He said, think not of the books you've bought as a to-be-read pile. Instead, think of your bookcase as a wine cellar. You collect books to be read at the right time, the right place, and the right mood. And I really appreciated that because I've been thinking, oh, should I put them in alphabetical order? Should I suborganize the sections? But I really like the idea of just comparing your bookshelves to a wine cellar where you just sort of stroll in and you think, well, what do I feel like today? And maybe you make a serendipitous choice.
8: We'd love to hear about how you organize your books or the chaos that books bring to your life or great quotes about how to organize your books or books in general. You know, we're book freaks over here. Bibliophiles to the worst degree. 877-929-9673, email words@waywardradio.org, or find out more about the show on our website at waywardradio.org. Hello, you have a way with words.
10: Hi, my name is Jessica. I'm calling from Denton, Texas.
8: Hello, Jessica. Welcome to the show.
9: Hi, Jessica.
10: I work at a hospital, and the nurse's station is where all the hot gossip happens. So I came down to the rehab office where I work, and I said, wow, the tea is really hot up there. And my coworker, who's a little bit older, didn't understand the reference. So I told her that's, you know, what the kids call gossip these days. And it got me thinking, you know, what are other phrases or references to gossip that have been used, you know, over the decades? I kind of talked to my family about it, and my mom came up with, like, to dish. And
8: oh, yeah.
10: My dad's military, so he came up with, like, the scuttlebutt.
8: Oh, good one, yeah.
10: And then, mm-hmm. Yeah, and then me growing up in the 90s, the one I could think of was, like, the 411, you know, what's the mm-hmm. lowdown? But I was kind of thinking about maybe phrasings or terms like pre-1980s, like what were phrasings that might have been used to refer to hot gossip?
8: The hot goss. What did we call the hot goss, Martha, back then? Back in the dinosaur age.
9: Well, starting in the late 1800s, people talked about the scoop. That came from newspaper lingo. You know, what kind of scoop did you scoop up?

0: The poop and the dope. Which all mean gossip.
1: What was the last one?
0: Dope. Like the straight dope. Yeah. But dope has not always meant drugs. Sometimes it just means chemicals. And actually, dope also meant the syrup that was applied to the carbonated water that made a soda.
1: Oh, wow. I didn't know that either.
0: So dope a lot of times just meant the important ingredient in any mixture.
1: Oh.
0: Yeah. And in prison slang, you might have grapes. Because where do you get your gossip? You heard it on the grapevine. And what's on a grapevine? Grapes. Grapes are your prison slang. And particularly juicy gossip or tragic gossip is gore. G-O-R-E, gore.
1: Ooh, I like that one.
0: And then there's something they say in the West Indies. There's a variety of different ways of phrasing it. It's susu or sese or sheshe, which imitates the sound of whispering. So in West Indies, a little susu. I got a little susu for you. It's a little gossip.
1: I like all these new phrasings. I think some of these could come back around.
0: And you've probably heard the skinny, Jessica, right? Give me the skinny.
1: Oh, yeah. Yeah, the skinny. Uh-huh.
0: But that's more about, like, just give me the straight facts. I want the truth.
1: Oh, right, I didn't realize that was kind of the meaning of that.
2: And Jessica, there's a whole long list of words that we could go through for people who share gossip.
0: All
2: do it. But let me just share one of my favorites that actually goes all the way back to ancient Greek. In English, it's spermologer. S-P-E-R-M-O-L-O-G-E-R, spermologer. And it goes back to an ancient Greek word that means a gatherer of seeds, you know, like a bird is going around and just picking up seeds here and there. And the Greek word spermologos gave us this word spermologer, which is somebody who goes around picking up gossip and spreading it around.
1: It's a very official title.
0: Yeah, a lot of these
2: very official, right?
0: A lot of these terms are heavily gendered towards women, but men are just as bad at gossips. As a matter of fact, they talk about prostitution being the oldest profession, but I think the oldest hobby is gossip.
1: You're probably, well, that's what's so funny about this current lingo of the tea is I feel like maybe historically it wasn't as appropriate to admit that you were gossiping or that you had to use like a more under the less obvious term, but now it's just like, no, this is the tea and I'm giving it to you straight, you know? So it's interesting how the stigma around gossiping and how honest we are about it has changed a little.
0: Well, maybe we'll be more honest with ourselves about everything because we need a little more honesty in the world, don't we?
1: Yeah, that's true.
0: Well, Jessica, there are a ton of these terms, and we've just given you a smattering of them. Maybe there's something in there that you can use, or maybe you all can coin something else just appropriate for the medical professions, you know? Give me the charts.
1: Oh,
0: what are the latest charts? I don't know. I don't know what it would be.
1: Give me the vitals. What are the vitals?
0: Yeah, give me the vitals. Right. Perfect. There we go. What's the AB positive on the situation today?
1: Oh, my gosh. Well, thank you guys so much. This was really fun.
0: All right. Take care now. Be well.
1: Thank you, guys. Bye.
0: Bye-bye.
2: Bye, Jessica.
0: What do they call gossip in your field? What are people who gossip known as? Maybe there's something fun that you want to share. Send it an email to words@waywardradio.org.
2: Hi there. You have a way with words.
3: Hello. I'm Mark from Richland Center, Wisconsin. And I was calling to ask about Murphy's Law. It's a strange thing, Murphy's Law. It has such a bad reputation, but maybe its reputation comes from a different moment in time when the British were trying to colonize Ireland, and the most common name in Ireland being Murphy. So when a British constable or somebody comes onto a scene where some resistance against that colonization has been happening, the constable will say, well, who did this? And they'll just say Murphy. And before you know it, a whole bunch of successful resistance has happened against the British colonies or the British colonial process to the point where they're so frustrated that they themselves called it Murphy's Law, that if something can go wrong, it will. But that's just my thought process. I have no idea where Murphy's Law came from. But being Irish myself, of Irish descent, I'd like to think that it's proof of successful resistance.
0: It's not a bad theory, but unfortunately there's no evidence to support that. I should say, though, that the idea with similar phrasing that everything that can go wrong will go wrong has been traced back at least to the 18th

0: 60s. But calling it Murphy's Law, that name for that kind of idea, only dates back to the 1940s. So the concept is old, but the naming of it is new. And so that's kind of the difficulty that we have here. And the what we do know, the first use we find in print relates it to jokingly calling it one of the laws of thermodynamics. There are a bunch of researchers, amateur and professional, who hang out on the email list of the American Dialect Society. Fred Shapiro, who's written a couple of great books, Stephen Gorenson and Bill Mullins, they have disproven all of the common theories about the origin of Murphy's Law as a term. And they've uncovered an interview by psychologist Ann Rowe of Caltech with mathematician and physicist Howard Percy Bob Robinson. And he talks about it being maybe a mythical fourth law of thermodynamics in 1949.
1: Because the Irish are so hot-blooded? What is this?
0: No, Irishness never comes into it. It really does nothing about Irish, just calling it Murphy's Law. And it never really talks about the character of the Irish, even though Murphy is an Irish name. And sometimes in a second place, he phrases it as anything can happen and usually does, which isn't a bad rephrasing of the thermodynamic law of entropy. So it's interesting that it might be just simply a rephrasing of the idea of entropy. That things kind of fall apart and things naturally will not hold.
1: Right, right.
2: You know, one variant on Murphy's Law was proposed back in the early 90s by an editor in Australia, and it reads in part, if you write anything criticizing editing or proofreading, there will be a fault of some kind in what you have written. And he called that Murphy's Law. It looks like Murphy's, but there's a typo. And my gosh, that's so often the case.
0: You commit the error, you're criticizing yourself. So anyway, that's what we know about the origin of Murphy's Law. I like your theory. The Irish certainly did not, they withstood the British dominance for many centuries. So certainly the fighting spirit is there.
1: Well, thanks, you guys. You have a great show. Thank you.
0: Take care.
2: Thanks
0: bye-bye.
2: So
0: be well.
1: Take care.
2: Bye-bye.
1: Bye.
0: Find out how to reach us on our website at waywardradio.org/contact, where you can also find all of our episodes that you can listen to end-to-end, nonstop, for the rest of your life.
2: Peter Sheldahl died last year at the age of 80. And a few years earlier, he wrote a lovely essay for The New Yorker called The Art of Dying. And in it, he reflects on the process of writing, and he says, "When I finish something and it seems good, I'm dazed. It must have been fun to write. I wish I'd been there." And I can so identify with this. You know, sometimes you're writing and you struggle and you struggle, and then you get into the zone and it's almost an out-of-body experience.
0: Right. Yeah, I agree with that, the zone. But also, sometimes the self-doubt that you have of not being good enough makes you amazed that you are good enough, that you can create something amazing. You know, these two forces make you surprised that you can make something great, or something passable, at least.
2: Yeah, pleasantly surprised. You come back and you think, wow, who wrote that? Share your thoughts about writing, words at waywardradio.org.

0: You're listening to Away With Words, the show about language and how we use it. I'm Grant Barrett.
1: And I'm Martha Barnett. And with apologies to Eugene O'Neill, the quiz man cometh. It's John Chinesky, our quiz
0: man. Hi, John.
1: Hey, John.
2: That's me, guys. Hi, nice to see you guys again. You know, sometimes people ask me, how can I be funny? And of course, I can't teach you how to be funny, but I can teach you to be amusingly annoying. In fact, it's sort of the stock in trade of a dad. For example, if someone makes an illustrative noise to enhance a story, I'll always ask them to repeat it. It's annoying as hell, but what's important is that I think it's amusing. So, like, for instance, says, oh, yeah, they're walking down the street, and all of a sudden, ka-chunk, the guy fell over. I'm like, sorry, what did the guy do? You know, ka-chunk. I'm sorry, one more time? What did he? Ka-chunk. As long as you make somebody repeat something over and over again, it's annoying to them, and it's amusing to you. Now, another thing is to ask annoying questions about where things are. For example, if someone says, we got to get moving on this, the time is now, I will always interrupt and say, I'm sorry, excuse me, when is the time? Now. Sorry, when? Now. Now you'll know how to be annoyingly amusing. I'll describe a situation and ask you where or what something is, and you have to tell me again and again where or what it is, all right?
0: Oh, no.
2: Yeah, no, you'll get this. It's easy. It will be very, very annoying. Here's the first one. Yes, you're right. I don't see any more aliens around. What did you say the coast is?
1: Clear.
2: I'm sorry. What was that again?
1: Clear.
2: The coast is what?
1: Clear.
2: It's clear. Clear. That's right. The coast is clear. All right. Sure. You've got the drop on me and the tables have turned. Where did you say the shoe is?
0: The shoe is on the other foot.
2: Where can I locate that shoe? Wait, sorry, what again? Where is that shoe?
0: It's on the other foot.
2: Oh, on the other foot. Okay. True, so true. There are clear signs that something unpleasant is about to occur. Where did you say the writing is?
1: I was going to say in Denmark, but
2: the writing is
1: in
2: Denmark. Yes. I'm sorry, where was it again?
1: On the wall.
2: I'm sorry, where?
1: The wall.
2: Come
1: it's
2: again?
1: On the wall.
2: Oh, on the wall. On the wall,
1: it's
2: sure.
1: Right there on the wall.
2: As you say, this project is very complicated, and something could prove to be a problem. Oh, where did you say the devil is?
1: In the details.
2: Where's the devil again?
1: In the details.
2: In the details, right. Okay. Finally, yes, Professor, it's all said and done. We just need to record this for posterity. What did you say? What did you say the rest is?
1: History.
2: What?
1: History.
2: Sorry, come again?
0: Come.
2: What's that? One more time? Try this ear over
0: here.
2: The
0: rest is her story.
2: Try this side over here, this ear. That's my better.
0: The rest
2: good
0: is
2: ear.
0: Her story.
2: Her story. That's right. Okay.
0: Yes.
2: Anyway, well, listen, I got to go chase after my family. They just left me, so.
0: Right. Right.
2: I better get going. You guys are great.
1: Thank you, John.
0: Oh, John, that was actually very fun. I really appreciate
2: it. Thank you,
0: that.
2: Martha. Thank you,
0: Nothing
2: Grant.
0: Nothing like bickering with friends.
2: That's right.
0: Maybe you've been bickering about language in your house, or somebody misunderstood something where you work. We'd love to sort out your language confusion. Call me and Martha, 877-929-9673, or tell us the difficulty in email, words@waywardradio.org. Hello, you have a way with words.
3: Hello, how are you? Tigger Gray in Tallahassee, Florida.
0: I hear birds in the background. Must be a nice day in Tallahassee.
3: Oh, it's lovely. Yeah, I'm sitting on my front porch where I basically live.
1: Nice.
3: It's lovely out here.
0: What's on your mind, Tigger?
3: Whilst making breakfast the other day, my wife and son were hanging out in the kitchen, and my wife was describing to us an operation she'd recently gone through on her thumb for arthritis, where the doctor had removed a bone and replaced it with a wire to keep the finger and thumb together, at which point I shuddered and said out loud, oh, that just gave me the collywobbles. And to which my son went, what? And Sarah, my wife, said, what? I said, the collywobbles, you know, the collywobbles. And they said, I've never heard of that word.
1: Huh.
3: And so I told them what it was, what I thought it was, and what I know it to be. And Sarah immediately said, you ought to call Way With Words.
0: Yes, you should. All right. Tell us about you and Collie Wobbles.
1: Yeah.
0: Are we hearing that you're not from Tallahassee?
3: Right. I'm English originally. Ultimately, my aunt and my mom used to use it all the time to describe when they were, upset in the tummy or, more to the point, when something makes you cringe. And her describing that operation on her thumb totally made me cringe.
1: And did it make your stomach feel funny?
3: Oh, yes, absolutely. It's deep. It's inside. It's almost, it's kind of like falling in love, but you're going, wait a minute, this is not right.
0: So a negative butterflies in the stomach.
3: Right, negative butterflies. There you go. That would have easily
0: so
3: explained it.
0: The willies or the heebie-jeebies.
3: Yep, exactly.
1: And the molly grubs. I'm really surprised that your family hasn't heard this term. It's been around since the early 19th century and generally means, well, gastrointestinal distress. It might come from a combination of colic, as in colon, you know, a pain in your stomach, or and the word wobble. So colic and wobble together. We're not sure where this word comes from, but there are lots of variations of it, like golly wobbles, or I got the collie marbles, or the collar moggies. But I'm kind of surprised.
3: My body certainly wobbled when I heard her describe the operation.
0: Yeah.
1: Your
0: yeah,
1: golly
0: I was
1: certainly wobbled.
0: I was a little
1: wobbled.
0: Like, yeah, over here, too. I was like, a wire?
3: Yeah, really. So, yeah, but Sarah's American, you know, from Tallahassee, and my son was born here, Harrison. And, it's the case that they've not heard me say that. And I actually have an American accent, but when thinking and talking English, I become English again.
1: Uh-huh.
3: But that just popped right out in the middle of cooking breakfast.
0: I imagine that's a fairly common occurrence in your house, where they all, like, hold you to account for your weirdness.
3: Without a doubt, they think I'm weird. Yes, absolutely.
0: Thank you for calling. And, I got to say that these cross-cultural conflicts are always great fun for us. So if you have any others, you and your family have these two different dialects crashing together, do call us, will you?
3: Absolutely.
0: All right, take care. Bye-bye.
1: Thanks. Bye-bye.
0: There's a funny thing that happened in your house. I know that there is, where somebody said something that nobody else understood, but they swore it was real. We would like to sort that out with you because we are going to have answers, or we're going to try to have answers. Call us 877-929-9673. That's toll-free in the United States and Canada. And if you're not in those two countries, you can still reach us. There's a WhatsApp number. Go to waywardradio.org/contact.
1: We got an email from Carrie in Ohio who writes, when my 18-year-old was 2, she'd always ask for LMNOPs. It took us forever to realize it was M&Ms she was asking for. Isn't that cute?
0: That's very cute.
1: Carrie goes on to say, she also called hot dogs go dogs, and no matter how many times we practiced hot dog, she couldn't drop the go. She'd even say hot go dogs if we tried to get her to practice it the right way. We still call them go dogs from time to time.
0: I wonder if she had that book. Remember the Go Dog Go book?
1: Go Dog Go?
0: Yeah, I wonder if she had that book, or maybe that influenced her.
1: That's what I'm thinking, too. Maybe she had LMNOP.
0: Kids of the, because that was another book, wasn't it?
1: Mm-hmm.
0: From the same set. Oh, that's very cool. Kids are so cute.
1: And isn't it great how we just pick up those expressions that the kids come up with and you use them the rest of your life?
0: Yeah, and that's one of the things that frustrates linguists when they try to, like, come up with these really complicated expressions about why a language changed. And, you know, sometimes maybe it was just a 2-year-old.
1: Good maybe, point.
0: Maybe, like, Indo-European changed just because of a bunch of 2-year-olds. Maybe there was no big thing that happened.
1: Share your stories about kids and language. 877-929-9673. Hello, you have a way with words.
4: Hi. Hi, Martha. Hi, Grant.
0: Hello.
4: Hi. So my name is Sarah. I'm calling from San Antonio, Texas. And my call regards a oft-asked question here in Texas, which is, when you go to a restaurant and you order iced tea, the immediate question to follow is, sweet or unsweet? And this has always been kind of a pet peeve of mine, maybe wrongly. I guess I'll find out. Because to me, I always thought, how can this tea be unsweet? I thought un meant an undoing or a reversal of some sort. So to me, it just didn't sound right when people would ask, do you want it sweet or unsweet? I would just think, do you want iced tea or do you want it sweetened iced tea?
1: Well, Sarah, what are your thoughts about which tastes better?
4: I'm not a sweet tea person. Growing up in Texas, and I'm sure it's prevalent in the South, it's just too sweet for me. I don't mind a little bit, but when they say sweet tea, they mean really sweet tea.
0: Oh, yeah, it's almost a syrupy.
4: Yes.
0: Yeah, so does the un automatically mean a reversal? Does it mean that a thing used to be sweet and we took the sweetness away? That's what you're asking.
4: Yes, exactly. Because in my mind, I think something's been undone or, you know, unrolled or unfolded, whatever it is. And that means it previously was folded. Yeah.
0: Yeah, the folded is a really good one to hang on to here because you can have something that was folded be unfolded. And you can have something, but however, you can have things that are unbuilt that were never built. Mm-hmm. And you can have things that are unbelievable that were never believable. And so particularly with adjectives, un doesn't have to mean a reversal. It can simply mean not or the absence of a condition. And so sometimes that un is about a comparison to expectations. So, for example, an unopened tomb, T-O-M-B, was once open. But by comparisons to our expectations that tombs usually remain closed after their contents are put in, we consider it unopened, right?
4: Mm-hmm.
0: If we call something an unopened door, it means we haven't opened it yet, although circumstances might indicate that we will soon or should have already opened it. Although, obviously, the door has been opened before, but right now we're calling it unopened because people expect us, or we expect ourselves, to have opened this door, to soon have opened this door. So it's all about expectations here.
4: Yeah, so I was going to say that unopened, actually, I just kind of had a light bulb, and I thought, you know, when you buy something from a store, you expect it to be unopened. And
0: but it was previously opened.
1: Right.
4: It shouldn't be open, so the expectation is, I see what you're saying. That's a really good point.
0: Yeah, so that is exactly where unsweetened tea fits in. By all expectations of Southern gustatory habits, it should be sweetened. Therefore, when we call it unsweetened, we are indicating that unsweetened is the unusual condition and that sweetened is the usual one.
4: Okay. So I can get rid of that pet peeve now, I guess.
0: Yeah, relax. Have a tall, cold glass of tea and relax. Put your feet up. Maybe a little fried chicken. So it's funny, though, adjectives with un and verbs with un behave a little differently. With verbs, the un prefix is indeed almost always about a reversal of condition. So you have undo, untie, unpack, unfold, like you mentioned. And those are almost always about a thing that was that is no longer.
4: Okay. That makes sense, and I can finally put this to rest.
0: Yeah, so it's about expectations. What do we expect? The un indicates that an expectation has been reversed.
4: Thank you so much. Thank you.
0: Right, bye-bye.
1: Bye-bye. Call us with your language question, 877-929-9673. Hey there, welcome to Away with Words.
5: Hi, my name is Ronald High. I'm calling you all from Columbia, South Carolina.
1: Wonderful. What's
0: Welcome.
1: On your mind?
5: Well, the thing that I'm thinking about, a lot of times I hear the word hope and I hear the word help. And sometimes I hear people say, I'm going to hope you with your homework. I always thought it was, I'm going to help you with your homework. And I said, well, maybe it's just a regional thing or something. But I've heard it I've heard it pronounced and said that way many times, even from very educated people. And so now I'm kind of confused. I stick with, I helped you. I will help you with your homework. But I don't use hope in that same manner. And I just wonder, what is the origin of that?
0: Okay. Yeah, so people are saying the word H-E-L-P so that it sounds like the word H-O-P-E. Help sounds like hope.
5: Absolutely. They actually say, well, I'm going to hope her with something. I said, what do they mean I'm going to hope her with something?
0: Yeah, there are two things at work here. One is there's a British dialect, old version of the verb hope, that's hanging on and has been hanging on for centuries, where the past tense forms were spelled H-O-L-P or H-O-L-P-E-N and a variety of other things, sometimes H-O-P-E, and they've hung on for centuries in little pockets throughout the United States, especially in the American South. And those themselves are carryovers from Middle and Old English. It's usually the past and past participle forms. Now, it's not that common anymore, and when you do find it, it tends to be the older folks. Not always, but usually. But there's another thing that happens, again, in the southern United States, where speakers of certain dialects, and these are regional, just like you guessed, so you got that right, they drop L sounds before what are known by linguists as back vowels, such as O. These are vowels literally pronounced in the back of the mouth, especially when those vowels happen before certain consonants. So the same people that say hope instead of help might also say code instead of cold. So they say C-O-D-E instead of C-O-L-D, especially if they're younger. Do you know people who say that?
5: Yes, of course.
0: They might say hoed, H sounds like H-O-A-D, instead of hold, H-O-L-D.
5: Oh.
0: Do you ever hear that?
5: Very interesting. Yes, I have, but I just didn't think of it in the same manner in which you were saying it. I just thought it was something that they just simply said. But now this gives me more of a reason why they do what they do. And you're right, the people who usually say, I will hope you, they are older. Well, you know, probably middle-aged to older. I don't find the youth ever saying that.
0: Yeah, there's two different dialect things happening here that have some overlap, but they happen for different reasons. So we see across the United States, the older dialect patterns changing or disappearing, but new dialect patterns coming in, and occasionally they intersect.
5: Okay, I really appreciate your answer because it helps to clarify it better for me.
0: All right. Be well. Take care.
5: Okay. Goodbye.
0: Bye-bye.
1: 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I was delighted to learn the other day that in the Cornish dialect of southwest England, an icicle can be called a conkerbell.
0: Oh, how lovely. I think all the poets immediately need to add that to their list of words to use in future poems.
1: So figure out what rhymes with conkerbell and email us, words@waywardradio.org. 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

0: You're listening to Away With Words, the show about language and how we use it. I'm Grant Barrett.
1: And I'm Martha Barnett. In the late 16th and early 17th century, John Donne wrote about love, sex, and death. His love poems have been described by some people as the greatest in the English language, but they're famously difficult to unravel. Author Catherine Rundell compares this process to trying to crack a locked safe. And she's written a new book about Donne. It's called Super Infinite. And she describes it as a biography and an act of evangelism because she's passionate about what she calls Donne's burning originality. And she writes about it with a lot of zest and wit. From an early age, Donne was intimately acquainted with death. He was born into a Catholic family in London at a time of fierce anti-Catholicism. Close relatives were imprisoned and killed for their beliefs. Donne also survived a plague that ravaged London, and he joined an expedition against Spain in the Anglo-Spanish War. Back home, he was briefly imprisoned for marrying a girl without her father's consent, and they later had 12 children, but 6 of them died young. And he was forever struggling to earn enough to feed the rest, and he was writing all the while. And eventually, he converted to the Church of England, he joined the clergy, and he became dean of St. Paul's Cathedral, where he became something of a celebrity. Thousands of people would come to hear his sermons. His poetry is hard to characterize. It can be satirical, gloomy, carnal, exuberant. He broke from tradition by using jagged lines and jarring imagery. One of his love poems actually likens lovers to the legs of a compass used to draw circles. And other poems are downright misogynistic. But Rundell insists that if you tease out his larger themes, if you work to crack that safe, you'll be richly rewarded. She writes, "He was a man who walked so often in darkness that it became for him a daily commute. But there are also few writers of his time who insisted so doggedly and determinedly on awe. He was often hopeless, often despairing, and yet still he insisted at the very end, 'It is an astonishment to be alive, and it behooves you to be astonished.'" Donne wants us to see the connections around us, our connections with infinity, or as he calls it, the super infinite, and also the connections with each other.
0: Yeah, there's the famous Meditation 17 from his Devotions Upon Emergent Occasions and Several Steps in My Sickness. What a title that is. From 1624 that has, well, a couple phrases in it I think everyone will recognize. It's probably his most famous work. It starts, "No man is an island entire of itself. Every man is a piece of the continent, a part of the main. If a clod be washed away by the sea, Europe is the less, as well as if a promontory were, as well as any manner of thy friends or of thy own were. Any man's death diminishes me, because I am involved in mankind. And therefore never send to know for whom the bell tolls. It tolls for thee." And so we have not only a famous Hemingway novel, probably one of his best works, but we have No Man is an Island, which became a proverbial phrase in English because of Donne.
1: Yeah, that's far and away his most accessible poem, as far as I can tell. And the rest of his work, as Rundell says, is really challenging, but her book itself is really fascinating, if nothing else for the texture of life during that time. So that book, again, is Super Infinite by Catherine Rundell.
0: We'll link to that book on our website. And we know we have a lot of poetry fans. 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
1: A tweet I liked from Jeremy London. "If we named people the same way we did 1,000 years ago, we'd have dudes named things like Darren the Depressed or Isaac the Uninsured." And Grant, it made me wonder, you know, what would you be named if you were named that way?
0: What would I be named? Oh, yeah. I don't know. Like, so it's about my main characteristic.
1: I guess. Or your main characteristic at the moment? I immediately went to Martha the Curious. That just
0: Martha
1: seems
0: the Curious. But that, yeah. So what would be your main, like, negative one, though?
1: A negative one about me?
0: As if.
1: Well, curious could work more than one way, I guess.
0: That's true. Martha, who ends up with squid ink on her face because she says, what's this creature?
1: I might be
0: Grant the Scowler or Grant the Parchment Hoarder.
1: I like the Parchment Hoarder. That's good.
0: We'd love to hear what your name would be if you were named 1,000 years ago. Let us know on Twitter at WAYWORD. Hello, you have a way with words.
2: Hello. Hi, Martha. Hi, Grant. This is Stacy calling from Marquette, Michigan.
0: Hello, Stacy. Welcome to the show.
1: Hi, Stacy.
2: Hi. Thank you. My family, my opa, my grandfather, Otto, had always used the word with us, the grandkids, and then my father used it as well when we were misbehaving and maybe we were in trouble, and the word was putch, and we were told, you know, if you don't get it together, you're going to get a putch, you're in trouble, you're going to get a putch. That was normalized in my family, but when I would use that word with friends at school or elsewhere, no one else had ever heard of that word. And so I was kind of embarrassed, and I've always sort of wondered where it came from. And a little bit of research that I've done, and I mean very little, is just finding a German word, because my grandfather was first generation and fluent in German, was to mean government overthrow. And I thought, well, I'm pretty sure Opa didn't mean that. And so I've always wondered what... what putch means.
0: I was going to guess that Opa Otto was a German because Opa Otto sounds very German to me.
2: Very German, very German. He was fluent in German and also fluent in Swedish because he was an iron worker.
0: Okay.
2: And where he worked, they spoke Swedish. And so he picked that up as well. So he was a bit of a linguist in a way.
0: Yeah.
1: Okay. So when he told you that you were going to get a putch, what were you anticipating getting? What did he tell you a putch was?
2: A putch usually meant a spanking, and for anyone listening, it was usually just a little spank. We didn't get wooden spoons or anything like that. It just usually meant that you were going to get a little spanking.
1: Mm-hmm. Mm-hmm.
0: Am I hearing a P there? That's like P-U-T-C-H or P-O-T-C-H?
2: Well, I look when I have researched it a little bit. I was spelling it P-U-T-S-C-H, guessing that mm-hmm. was how it was spelled.
0: There we go. That makes sense. P-U-T-S-C-H.
1: Mm-hmm. So he might give you a little putch on your tuchus.
2: Yeah.
1: A little slap on your behind.
2: Yeah.
1: Well, the German word putch, P-A-T-S-C-H, means a slap, and it's probably onomatopoetic. So if he was talking about giving you a potch or a putch, it was a little slap. The reason that you saw those other words having to do with the government is that there is a related dialectal German word, putsch, P-U-T-S-C-H, that means a sudden blow or a smack. And it came to be used in German to refer to an attempt to overthrow a government or an armed insurrection. And in fact, in the 1920s, there were several of these in Germany. And one of them was in 1923, Hitler and his followers unsuccessfully tried to overtake the German government in something that was called the Beer Hall Putsch. And English journalists ended up adopting this word putsch to mean a violent overthrow of a government, which is really interesting
2: because
1: it has to do, you know, it goes back to this early, early sense of a slap or a blow. And you also see this kind of thing when you're talking about a coup d'etat. The French word coup has to do with striking. And in Spanish, the word for that kind of thing is golpe, a striking. And so a putsch is a strike against a government. And the related word, putsch, in German means slap, and it's been adopted into dialectal English as putsch, like you said, P-U-T-C-H or P-O-T-C-H. And so it's a real range from a little bitty slap to overthrowing a government.
2: Certainly has a range, and I just assumed what the spelling might be without really thinking of alternative spellings, and just wondered if my opa was just making up a word, or maybe if it was something from his own family.
0: Oh, no. He probably was warned when he was a kid that he was going to get a potch. And Martha, you said something about a potch in Tookus, which is a clue to more information that you can drop on us.
1: Right, that there's a Yiddish connection here, that potch in that sense is a Yiddishism.
0: Yeah, so lots of our listeners probably remember as kids hearing about potchkeying. The potchke is a verb meaning to fool around or to mess around, which also is related to that word. And being warned that they were going to potch and took us if they misbehaved, to get a smack on the bum.
2: And that definitely aligns with how my opa used the word, for sure, and frankly, my dad.
0: Yeah, it's kind of more like a push that moves you along rather than something that stings, right?
1: That's a good way to put it.
0: It's more playful than a vigorous belting.
2: Absolutely. We never had any sort of vigorous discipline other than, you know, getting the evil eye, or being told that, you know, our parents were disappointed in us, which was like the ultimate worst possible thing ever. So a putch was sort of a, you know, you kind of need to get the program here. So doo-doo-doo. But
0: yeah. A demonstration of strength rather than of anger.
2: Yeah. That's, oh my gosh. Wow, I can't wait to tell all my cousins about this.
0: Yeah, that it's a heritage word. This is something that you've inherited from your family's roots.
2: Absolutely. And the Yiddish connection, that's so interesting. Yes.
1: Thank you so much for sharing these memories with us.
2: Thank you so much. I really appreciate it.
0: All right, take care now. Be well.
2: Take care. Bye-bye.
0: The toll-free number to call from Canada or the United States is 877-929-9673.
1: Here's a word you're likely to hear more often, especially if you have effortless attractiveness or style. That word is Riz, R-I-Z-Z.
0: Oh, yeah, Riz, short for charisma, has been bouncing around for a couple of years now, but it looks like it's coming on strong.
1: Yeah, isn't it great that it goes all the way back to an ancient Greek word that means grace or beauty or kindness? Charisma comes from ancient Greek, and now it's being formed by lopping off both the beginning and the end of a word.
0: Yeah, morphologically, English doesn't typically form words like that, and the meaning has changed a little bit, right? Riz doesn't equal charisma, it's more about your swagger or your game or your ability to get with somebody romantically.
1: Mm-hmm. So keep an ear out for Riz.
0: We'd love to know what they're talking about on your campus, at your school. What's the slang? Words at waywardradio.org.
1: Hello, you have a way with words.
3: Hi there. This is Rebecca Stanfield.
1: Hey, Rebecca, where are you calling us from?
3: Jackson, Tennessee.
1: All right. Well, welcome to A Way with Words. What can we do for you, Rebecca?
3: Well, when I married in 1989, I heard my mother-in-law, who was a retired school teacher, she was in her 60s at that point, and she used several phrases and expressions that I had never heard. They seemed almost Elizabethan to me. She described the ne'er-do-wells in the community by saying they were not work brickle. I looked up the word brickle in one of my dictionaries, and it gave the definition as broken. So I wondered if these people who were not work brickle had not been broken to work. We talk about breaking horses and mules so that they will work.
0: Work brickle, we can help you with that. That one has a long history, not only in the United States, but in the United Kingdom. Brickle itself has its own history, meaning brittle, B-R-I-T-T-L-E, going back more than 800 years in the northern dialects in England, and probably comes from Germanic roots, meaning related to words like break, which is similar to what you were saying, but it's a different kind of break, because there are these two historical meanings of the word. One of them is that the person is unwilling to work, but the other one is that the person is eager to work, and they're the opposite of each other, which is strange.
1: And which way did your mother-in-law use it?
3: She always used it in the negative sense, that they were not work brittle.
1: Not work brittle.
0: And so there are these two opposite meanings, but I think that the way that we can explain them is both cases, the person is broken by work. One person is broken because they're so eager to work that they exhaust themselves and they have nothing left to give. And the other person is broken by work because they're so weak and lazy that the slightest exertion breaks them into pieces. So both people are work brittle, which means basically means work brittle. They're likely to be broken by the work. You'll still hear this in the United States, brickle meaning brittle. And you'll even hear people say peanut brickle instead of peanut brittle, you know, for the little, the crunchy dessert treat. It's not unheard of.
3: I've always heard of butter brittle ice cream. You know, we don't talk about butter brittle.
0: There you go. So that's it.
3: Yeah.
1: It's one of those terms that I find not useful because it can mean the opposite of itself. And in the context, it's really hard to tell.
0: I think the willing to work, the eager to work meaning has faded away. And the unwilling to work meaning is the one that's most used now.
3: Mm-hmm. Well, she's gone on to her reward now. But some of these old terms, you know, we don't hear them as much anymore. But I think they're delightful.
0: You're doing the work, Rebecca.
3: Well, thank you.
1: Thank you so much for sharing it.
0: We appreciate it.
3: All right. Well, I enjoyed talking with you.
0: Bye-bye.
1: Nice talking with you. Bye-bye. Well, Grant and I are eager to hear from you, so give us a call, 877-929-9673, and let's talk about language. We were talking about the book Super Infinite, the biography of John Donne by Catherine Rundell. Until now, she's been better known as an acclaimed writer of children's books. One of them is called The Girl Savage, which draws on her childhood in Zimbabwe. And the other one is called Rooftoppers, and it's about a girl who discovers a group of orphaned children living on the rooftops of Paris. And that book happens to be informed by Rundell's fascination with climbing on rooftops herself. You can Google pictures of Catherine Rundell walking along rooftops where she's not supposed to be at Oxford University. She loves getting up high and looking down at the world.
0: That sounds fantastic. Usually when people talk about exploring Paris, they talk about Paris underground. There are all these tunnels and caves and things, catacombs.
1: Yeah, that's definitely overground.
0: She sounds like a fascinating person.
1: Indeed.
0: 877-929-9673 is toll-free in the United States and Canada.
1: Our team includes senior producer Stephanie Levine, engineer and editor Tim Felton, and quiz guy John Chinesky.
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0: Special thanks to Michael Breslauer, Josh Eccles, Claire Grotting, Bruce Rogo, Rick Seidenworm, and Betty Willis.
1: Thanks for listening. I'm Martha Barnett.
0: And I'm Grant Barrett. Until next time, goodbye.
1: Bye.

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1: This is a poetry moment brought to you by KTALLP, Las Cruces. The bog. The pond flooded over its banks when winter storms heaped gravel blocking its outlet to the sea. Peat-rich water rose to drown sheep laurel, Labrador tea, pitcher plants, dragon mouth orchids, and wild cotton, all rarities of the boglands. Another summer, and the ache of gray twigs encircled the pond, and some tall spruces ghosted the landscape where once they crowned it. I came to see how much would sprout back now that another winter had burst open the outlet, the flood subsiding. These plants, known as cyclical violence of flood, drought, ice. The tall salt grasses greened up first, dressing the mud hummocks like party clothes. The Labrador tea began to pop green buds from its extremities. The spruces in time will fall, but their cones lie prepared to be broken into growth. Repair takes time. It has a rhythm, like the sea swelling up, pulling back. Everything that lives understands this rhythm, but who doesn't need to see the signs, to remember it is the way of the world to mend? A poem there by Arizona academic poet Allison Hawthorne Deming. This poem is from Deming's sixth poetry collection, which is entitled Blue Flax and Yellow Mustard Flower, which was published in 2025 by Red Hen Press. Folks, we only got the most recent and the most important poetry for your ears in these moments. What's important about that poem? What is it? What is it that we needed to learn or hear in that poem? It's right here, y'all, in the ending. Who doesn't need to see the signs to remember? It is the way of the world to mend. Thank you, Deming, for your uplifting poem ending. It is the way of the world to mend. You know as well as I do, there's no other radio station in South Central New Mexico broadcasting poetry as much as your very own community voice, KTALLP, the one, the only. Keep it locked, and we'll see you back here, same place, same time, tomorrow.

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0: Welcome to Counterspin, your weekly look behind the headlines. I'm Janine Jackson. This week on Counterspin, do you disagree with anything that the Trump administration is doing? Are there other people that share your view? Do you think you should get together and use your voices to say something? Well, that might make you a terrorist. Do you think I'm joking? Do you want to test it? We'll talk about the criminalizing of dissent with Seth Stern, Director of Advocacy at the Freedom of the Press Foundation. That's coming up this week on Counterspin, and we're going to get straight to it. 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The official government press release is headlined, "Leader of Antifa Cell Members in North Texas Sentenced to 100 Years in Prison for Terrorist Attack on ICE Facility." That statement from the Office of Public Affairs states that, quote, eight North Texas Antifa cell operatives were sentenced for their roles in rioting, using weapons and explosives, providing material support to terrorists, obstruction, and the attempted murder of an Alvarado police officer at the Prairieland Detention Center on July 4th, 2025, close quote. If you aren't questioning the Trump White House version of reality, in which vandals snuck into the reflecting pool with very sharp knives and razors because they hate freedom, you probably don't care about the Prairieland case. But for all of the rest of us, this is a nightmare. Historically, legally, morally, what is happening here? And how do people who think a country with aspirations for democracy, with the understanding that that critically involves protest and multiple voices, how do we respond to what has just happened in the case of activists who participated in a protest at Prairieland ICE Detention Center or didn't and are now facing lives in prison? There was never a time to not pay attention, to not understand that an official enemy campaign was always going to come for anyone designated undesirable, laws, practices, long-held understandings be damned. But if ever there were a time of comfortable ignorance, it's over. Here to help us see what's happening in this case and how to move forward is Seth Stern. He's the Chief of Advocacy at the Freedom of the Press Foundation, and he joins us now by phone. Welcome to Counterspin, Seth Stern.
1: Good to be here.
0: Well, we can start with material facts about Prairieland. A group of people gathered outside an ICE detention center to protest the policy, the actions of masked agents sweeping black and brown people off the street and into camps and then out of the country without due process, and to show audible support for those inside. And a man did shoot and wound a police officer. But we know this case is not ultimately about a noise protest or even the wounding of a police officer, because if it were that, the sentences would look different, and we wouldn't be hearing things like assault on democracy or conspiracy.

0: with the shooter, you can, from those facts alone, infer a conspiracy, infer an organized, as the administration would call it, terrorist attack. In reality, none of these people, including the shooter in all likelihood, came to the protest with any intention of a police officer being shot. Certainly, the other six defendants who were at the protest besides the shooter had no idea that was going to occur. There was no evidence and no allegation even that anyone had planned a shooting. When these people left their homes to go to a protest, they figured they would sleep in their own beds that night. At most, they might have contemplated the possibility of getting picked up for trespassing or a noise disturbance or the typical minor misdemeanors that people risk when they engage in protest activity. But there was no reason anyone would contemplate that they might be held criminally liable, their lives ruined, sentenced to decades behind bars for merely attending a protest where someone else shot somebody. The prosecutors and judge made very clear that their purpose was to send a message to people sharing a similar ideology. The prosecutor said, this is not any normal ideology. This is an ideology that endorses political violence, presumably referring to anarchism or whatever shared belief system these people supposedly had. But, you know, almost everyone in some circumstance or another would endorse some form of political violence. Like, I'm the grandson of Holocaust survivors. I don't really take issue with violence against Nazis. Does that mean that if I go to an anti-Nazi protest and I have some anti-Nazi books, let's say, on my bookshelf, that if someone else at the protest who I've never met commits an act of violence against a Nazi, that I'm then implicated in a conspiracy and go to prison for decades based on what that person does? It sounds absurd, but it's no more absurd than what happened at Prairieland. And yeah, I shouldn't neglect to mention one of the individuals who was convicted and sentenced to 30 years wasn't even at the protest. He's somebody who allegedly transported a box of pamphlets because his wife was at the protest, and he believed, according to prosecutors, that the box of pamphlets might implicate his wife, might be used against her. So he was concealing evidence. Evidence of what? This wasn't a how-to manual. Yeah, obviously, if his wife had been the one to shoot the police officer, which she wasn't, nobody alleges she was, and he had a how-to manual on, you know, where to get a gun, how to get into this protest, and how to shoot a cop, that would be a whole different case. We wouldn't be having this conversation. But that's not what was in the box. They were zines. They said nothing about this protest, about the Prairieland detention facility, about shooting this police officer. They were written years ago. They're political theory that's available at bookstores nationwide. So when they say that he concealed evidence by moving these zines, evidence of what? It's evidence of an ideology. It's evidence of somebody's reading habits. There should be no universe where that can be considered concealment of evidence because it's not probative of anything. You can't introduce somebody's reading habits or their library, their bookshelf, as evidence of a specific crime in court. And if you can, we've got a big problem because people have hundreds of books. Books can be interpreted any which way. I have plenty of books on my bookshelf that I'm sure someone could characterize as endorsing some form of violence or another. That doesn't mean I agree with the books. I might. It depends. But that's really a preposterous way to conduct criminal proceedings, is to thought police people to this degree.
1: And yet here we are, because I think for a lot of folks, it sounds just as weird as you've just laid out. First of all, it sounds like these rulings are not saying you can't protest. They're saying you can protest, just not against the administration, just not with these particular ideas. We all saw January 6th, but if you don't like it, then it's going to be labeled terrorism. And

0: I guess I want to pull you out on that, because we can say what folks did was not illegal, but if you keep changing the law to make things illegal, you know, then the ground is shifting under our feet. And so what's happening there from a legal perspective? Are we just creating new categories, and now you can say, you know, yesterday you weren't violating the law, but today you are, and so now you go under the jail?
1: Well, theoretically, you can't do that, because we've got a constitution that trumps any executive order or even statute. In this case, we're talking about NSPF 7 and the Trump administration's new counterterrorism memorandum, which don't change the law. They're simply an expression of prosecutorial priorities, and they instruct prosecutors to go after Antifa, to go after far-left groups, people who they view as anti-American, whatever that means, people with extreme gender ideologies. No idea what that one means. I mean, I've never heard of any sort of trans supremacy movement that wants to lock up cisgender people. So presumably they're just talking about people who believe that trans people should have rights, and now they're on the same plane as terrorists, as ISIS, according to this administration. It's all pretty absurd. But at the end of the day, we have a constitution that prohibits people from being locked up for what they think, write, or read, as long as they are not inciting imminent violence. So hopefully the appellate courts will reverse these convictions, but the law is only as good as the people who enforce it. So if the judiciary isn't up to the task, if the judiciary is compromised and lawmakers are unwilling to step in, and of course, at the end of the day, the president has pardon and clemency power, but we know who's president, so that's not something you can rely on, then yeah, the law is not as good as the paper it's written on. So that's the situation we're in. And if the appellate courts don't correct this egregious error that the trial courts have committed, we'll be in a really scary place. You know, remember in Georgia, they tried something very similar with the Stop Cop City protesters. Very similar situation. They indicted 61 people who were part of the Stop Cop City movement because a few of those individuals had allegedly committed criminal acts, arson, vandalizing police cars, whatnot. There was no indication that all 61 of those people had anything to do with those isolated criminal acts, but they were looped into a RICO conspiracy solely because they, again, read the same zines, shared the same ideologies, were part of the same movement, had the same alleged belief system. That case fell apart, as it should have, after putting all 60 of those people through a whole lot of headache and expense, but still, it ultimately fell apart. And it was easy to dismiss at the time as though this is just some local prosecutor who had an awful idea and made a fool of themselves. Now it's the federal government doing it. And you mentioned January 6th. The sentences here were far more severe than any sentences against anyone involved in January 6th. That issue was raised with the judge, who said, well, this case was charged differently. This case was charged as terrorism. So essentially incentivizing prosecutors going forward, if they want to get headline-grabbing sentences and make themselves look effective, to overcharge, to continue charging defendants as terrorism despite the lack of any evidence of them being terrorists, being affiliated with a terrorist group, or having any terrorist intentions. So we should expect to see more of this. Hopefully other trial judges will do their jobs and not leave it up to the appellate courts to clean up the mess.
0: Well, I think language is playing a role here. I mean, I have said repeatedly that when news media took war on terror out of quotes, we lost something. You know, a brain wrinkle got smoothed. So now we can just say terrorism. You know, I don't know actually what it is, but I know it's the very worst thing in the world, you know, and I don't need to ask any further questions. And we're now at that situation with Antifa. Like, what the actual heck? Like, you know, now Antifa is being legally identified as an organized thing? You know, what is meaningful? What changes when you allow folks to say, hey, we made up a name for everybody who thinks a certain way, and now you're a group and you're conspiring terrorism?
1: Well, I certainly agree that even before the Trump administration, the idea of terrorism had kind of lost its meaning.
0: Right.
1: But I think one assumption that everybody for the most part had was that to be labeled a terrorist, you have to have engaged in or collaborated with others who engaged in violence,
0: right,
1: and that you had to have some foreknowledge of that violence. And to get to a point where people are being convicted of terrorism for merely going to a protest, where the prosecution didn't even bother trying to prove that they had any intention to commit an act of violence, that they had any foreknowledge that one of them might pick up a gun and shoot at a cop, is really quite alarming, because terrorism becomes less of an action and more of an ideology that people like Donald Trump can define as synonymous with dissent. Anyone whose beliefs are inconvenient to him or that interferes with his agenda becomes a terrorist. Anti-Trump and anti-American become interchangeable in the views of the administration and judges, apparently, who are sympathetic to them. So it's quite scary to have this kind of power to abuse the word terrorism, particularly in a domestic context. In the international context, we've long had the problem of prosecutors and judges and politicians characterizing things as national security threats with no basis to do so. Going back to the Pentagon Papers, where the truth about the Vietnam War was almost censored because the administration at the time called it a national security threat for the American people to know the truth. Fortunately, the judiciary back then rejected that. Reporters are threatened with prosecution under, for example, the Espionage Act, because their reporting supposedly poses a national security threat when, in fact, it merely is inconvenient to those in power. We see that, for example, in the case involving Hannah Nathanson, the Washington Post reporter whose home newsroom was raided. That's long been an issue in the context of national security in matters of war, international issues. But now you've got any local dissident, any activist, any person in any of the 50 states who opposes the president's agenda being treated the same way, being treated as a national security threat. The line between First Amendment protected dissent and terrorism is just entirely blurred by this administration. And again, the judges have the power to set it straight. Whether they will or not is to be determined.
0: Well, I will say I spoke with Mara Verheiden-Hilliard in 2017 about arrests after the first Trump inauguration, where police were saying, if you were somewhere near an act of property damage, I think it was a car being set on fire, if you were near it, it's the same as you committing it. If you were wearing black, well, forget about it. You are obviously part of it. At the time, a Washington Post poll was saying that one out of every three D.C. residents were saying they'd taken part in a protest against Trump since his first inauguration. And that was half of the district's white residents, half of people making more than $100,000 a year, and a fifth of respondents over the age of 65. So what I want to say, and what I think you're wanting to say also, is you're not safe from this. Like, the idea that you're not going to do anything wrong is not going to protect you in this case. We're seeing the straight up criminalizing of resistance per se. And so I guess I'd ask you, what can we do? What can we be doing in the face of this?
1: That is important to remember, because it is easy for people to look at this and say, well, I am not an anarchist. I don't read these zines. I don't go to these kinds of protests. My protests are organized or permitted. Mm-hmm. I'm not at risk. But, you know, I mentioned Sanchez, who was convicted solely for transporting a box of zines. Think about the Don Lemon and Georgia Fort cases. They were arrested, of course, while covering a protest at a church in Minneapolis against immigration enforcement there. I don't think anyone would characterize Don Lemon as a far-left anarchist type. You can like him or not like him, but that's not something that he is. But the Trump administration sought a warrant that would have allowed it to gather from YouTube a list of subscribers to both Lemon and Fort's YouTube channels. Now, that warrant was fortunately rejected by a judge, but think about it. What possible evidence could a subscriber to Lemon and Fort's YouTube channels have that would assist the Trump administration in prosecuting its frivolous case against those journalists? All they saw was what was publicly broadcast. The prosecution already has that. This is clearly an attempt by the Trump administration to gather information about who is in possession, who is accessing news that it does not like. So just as Des Sanchez was prosecuted for his box of zines, those who watch Don Lemon and Georgia Fort's show may have faced danger or risk down the road. Why else would prosecutors want their information? It has nothing to do with their case. So it's certainly a mistake to believe that this is a problem that is limited to, quote unquote, Antifa or people on the political fringes. Stephen Miller has said the entire Democratic Party is a terrorist organization. Donald Trump has called the press enemies of the people, has called his critics the enemy within. He is not only talking about anarchists when he says that. As far as what we can do, I would encourage people to make their voices heard. Of course, we're not in a position where Congress is likely to act, and we don't have control directly over what any judge does, but we have platforms. We have local newspapers. We have social media. We have the ability to write letters to the editor, op-eds, posts, videos, create noise, create a chorus of dissent. We've seen repeatedly, for example, with ICE in Minneapolis, that when there's enough resistance, the administration will back down or shift its priorities. People do have the power to do that. You know, this isn't a situation where there is some corporation that can be boycott, where there is a direct lever to pull to stop the administration from criminalizing dissent. But if there is enough uproar, and if we make that uproar to some extent bipartisan, there can be sufficient pressure to, if not stop them, cause them to be a bit more cautious and to dial it down. We need to continue making noise about this, continue talking about it on radio shows, continue talking about it on social media and in on newspaper pages. And we need to communicate clearly to people with different political ideologies that, hey, one day the shoe is going to be on the other foot. And once you give the government, once you give prosecutors the power to criminalize dissent in these ways, it's a matter of time before the political tides turn and that same power is used against you. Whereas earlier in the Trump administration, I think there was this feeling of exuberance on the right, the feeling that this party is never going to end. We're going to be in power forever. We're not really worried about these sorts of hypotheticals where it comes back to bite us one day. Now, I think there might be a little bit of recognition that this MAGA thing is not going to last forever, that the political tides might be turning. And people are a bit more concerned about how the abuses that they're enabling, the powers that they're granting the president, could one day be used against them. So I think it's time to sort of lean into that and send that message.
0: Absolutely. Let me just ask you, in case you have any final thoughts about what journalists or reporters, you know, it's mixed. Independent reporters are bringing us the story. Elite reporters are doing something slightly different. Any thoughts about journalism and the role it plays right now?
1: Yeah, well, it's it's an old story where, yeah, independent journalists who are not necessarily abiding by this myth that good journalism has to be in this passive, neutral voice that is so objective it doesn't acknowledge reality, are calling it like it is, whereas some corporate outlets, although they have covered the convictions, they're covering these convictions the way that they covered, say, the Iraq war. You know, it's, well, one side says that these people were terrorists, and the defense attorney says that they weren't. The prosecutor says they are. Here's a quote from both sides. Done. It's good they're covering it, but in a way, they're sort of stainwashing it by reporting it that way, by not giving any sense of how unusual this is, how unprecedented, and how absurd. And I'm not saying that they should editorialize if that is not the style of journalism they do. There's room for all different styles of journalism, but you don't lose neutrality by providing some historical context. So if you're not going to come out and say in your own voice that this is alarming and preposterous, you can provide historical context. You can talk about how dissent has been treated in the past, how unusual these charges are. Compare it to, as I saw one, as you said, independent outlet do, compare it to the Haymarket cases. You know, compare it to past abuses, McCarthyism, so on. Give readers that context. Don't just get a quote from both sides and call it a day. This is a bigger story than that.
0: All right. Well, we have lots more to talk about, but we'll end it now for now. We've been speaking with Seth Stern from the Freedom of the Press Foundation. Thank you so much, Seth Stern, for joining us this week on Counterspin.
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0: 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The show is engineered by Alex Noyes. I'm Janine Jackson. 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
4: Bueno, nosotros aquí, esta agua que está aquí.
3: Well, okay, here, this water here, so it looks really clear, as you can see, but this water is full of nitrates.
4: Pero esta agua está llena de nitratos.
3: Today is part two of our series on safe drinking water in California. In the first show, we visited a small town in California's Central Valley called Isla Rossi, where the residents have been living without clean water for over 20 years.
4: Nosotros nos enteramos desde el 2000.
3: We found out in the year 2000, since 2000. But they say that it's been a while already that the water has been polluted. They didn't tell us that the water was polluted until the women who were pregnant here started having miscarriages.
4: Empezaron a abortar, a perder sus bebés, las señoras que estaban embarazadas aquí.
3: But residents in Isla Rossi aren't just struggling with their water, they're also having problems with the sewage. The system sometimes fails, and then septic water backs up through the house.
4: En el baño, en la cocina.
3: In the bathroom, in the kitchen, in the toilet, all of it. And it smells.
4: Y huele.
3: In the last episode, we talked about a possible solution to Isla Rossi's water problem. State funding through a program called SAFER wants to help build new infrastructure and combine Isla Rossi's water system with its neighbors through a state-ordered process called consolidation.
5: Yeah, it is moving along, but at a snail's pace. And we at this time anticipate having the construction complete, hopefully at the end of 2026.
3: But the consolidation was ordered in 2019. Why is it taking so long? And what's going on with Isla Rossi's sewage system? Well, the solutions to both the sewage and the water problem are being hindered because of resistance from the local entities that run the utilities in unincorporated towns across California. They're called community utility districts, and they're the topic of today's show. Why are they such a huge barrier to providing access to basic services when they're supposed to advocate for their communities? Stay tuned. All that and more coming up.
6: Que tienen un veneno.
4: Sí. Bueno, nosotros tenemos que destapar.
3: In our last episode, we visited Berta Diaz Ochoa, a long-term resident of Isla Rossi who'd been struggling to access clean water. When she took me around her house that day, she didn't just show me her drinking water, she also showed me the septic system in her yard.
4: Nosotros tenemos que abrir desde aquí.
3: Here in this area is the septic tank. We have to open it from here up to there.
4: Hasta acá.
3: Isla Rossi's sanitation system was built back in the late 70s, so it's decades old. Pipes carry water out of the house and into a septic tank, and sometimes several houses will share a tank. Then that waste moves through pipes, through town, and into a treatment plant in Cutler, which is a neighboring community. The entire system requires a lot of maintenance, and there are many points where it's prone to failure.
4: Está bajo de la tierra. Nosotros cada vez que vienen a limpiar.
3: It's underground. And every time they come to clean it, we have to open it. We have to dig every time the septic tank is full.
4: Cada vez que se nos llena la fosa.
3: The tanks for each house have to be maintained, which is a service the residents pay for.
4: El año pasado la limpiamos.
3: We cleaned it last year, and it hasn't gotten clogged again recently.
4: No se nos ha tapado ahorita.
3: And if it's not cleaned frequently, when it's full, the sewage water backs up into the house, into the bathroom, into the kitchen, into the toilet, everywhere. And it stinks.
4: Todo. Y huele.
3: The pipes and pumps that draw the sewage through the town and into Cutler also need maintenance. In April of 2024, one of the wastewater pumps in town stopped working, and waste began backing up into several homes and spilled out into their yards. Those residents were unable to bathe or use the bathroom for several days. It was just the latest in what the residents felt was a humiliating and overwhelming living situation. The entire system has to be rebuilt and modernized, but that's not the only reason they're struggling. Here's Janaki Anaga, the director of advocacy at an organization called Community Water Center, which helps small communities access safe drinking water through organizing, litigation, and policy work.
5: We hear dozens of residents come and tell us they've never had their septic tank pumped, even despite calling and trying to get through, that they have had to do it themselves and pay. There have also been several instances where the infrastructure has failed due to poor operation and maintenance, and sewage has backed up into people's homes, into their bathtubs and their sinks, and into their backyards.
3: They pay a monthly bill, which is supposed to cover the cost of maintenance. That fee is paid to the East Arosi Community Services District. Sometimes the residents will refer to it as the board or the water board. And every unincorporated town has a community utility district or board.
5: In many of these small towns, there is either what's called a community service district or a public utility district in lieu of a city council, because they're not cities.
3: If you live in a big city, you rarely have to think about the infrastructure that surrounds your daily life. But if you live in what's called an unincorporated area, basic services are often much more vulnerable. About 18% of California's population lives in unincorporated areas, which are small communities without an official central government. Some extremely wealthy towns are unincorporated by choice, but most unincorporated areas are poor and rural. In the past, some were temporary camps for migrant workers from the Dust Bowl from the South or farm workers from Latin America. These areas were never officially made into cities. So in a formal municipality, a city government helps run services like trash or street cleaning or water, but that doesn't exist in unincorporated areas.
5: So they have these boards made up of five people typically that operate these basic services for the residents. These are volunteer positions to be on these boards. There is very little qualification required to be a board member.
3: There are some paid staff, usually the people who handle the billing, for example, or engineers, but almost everybody else is a volunteer. Utility districts are a lifeline for small towns. They're the entities that maintain infrastructure, write grants for new projects, and make sure the bills get paid on time. But in East Arosi, residents argue that the inefficiency of the board has prevented them from fixing their sewage problem. And to understand what's going on, I went to talk to one of the board members.
1: So this is my favorite tree. If I was going to knock down all the plants, that would stay.
3: You're listening to Carlos Sanchez. He's on the board of the East Arosi Community Services District. And before we sat down to talk, he wanted to show me his backyard, which is full of trees and birds.
1: My collection of begonias. Here. More here. More here.
3: Carlos loves his house, which he inherited from his mother, but it's been challenging for him since he returned home.
1: So when I moved here, it was hard. What's hard? Well, I had lived here when I was a kid, but I moved away when I was very young and I never came back. But my mom got sick and I came to take care of her and I just stayed. Moving here has really impacted my health, though. I moved here and my health just went downhill.
3: His mother was one of the first organizers in the area. She began fighting for clean water when the town first realized that the water was contaminated with nitrates.
1: This has been going on for 20 years. We've been fighting this. My mother started this.
3: And back then, when Carlos was younger and living in San Francisco, he thought, well, they're going to get it fixed. The government wouldn't let people live without clean drinking water. But then his mother died before East Arosi's water problem was resolved.
1: Then the whole narrative changes and you have a different perspective on how the government works and how politics work and how the is. And because let's not kid ourselves, if LA or any community that have a lot of money, white rich communities, would be in our situation, do you honestly think that they would be fighting for this for 20 years?
3: Because of his experience, Carlos chose to follow in his mother's footsteps and try to do something to change East Arosi for the better. In 2022, he decided to join the Community Utility District as a board member.
1: I just started in October.
3: One of the reasons he joined was because the local community said that they'd been having problems with the board and that it was preventing them from fixing their water and sewage.
1: And I said, well, you know what, let me see if maybe with a new board member, things can change and I can make, and we can fix the problem.
3: So what kinds of problems is the community having with their local utility district? Well, one of the issues is that they can't seem to reach quorum.
2: The CSD has had a huge difficulty in gaining and retaining board members.
3: That's Kaylor Vandersher. She's the community development specialist for an organization called Self-Help Enterprises. They've been helping deliver water bottles to East Arosi, but they also work throughout the Central Valley helping utility districts write grants and access funding for infrastructure.
2: They need at least three in order to hold their board meetings, and they need to hold board meetings in order to improve invoices, pay their employees, get work done, really. They'll get four board members, and then three people quit, and then they get two more board members, and then someone quits. So they keep yo-yoing between being an effective board, really.
3: Part of the reason it's so difficult to maintain quorum on the board has to do with the demographics of East Arosi and the requirements for joining a community utility district.
2: It's a CSD, which is a form of local government, so you need to be a citizen. And we see a lot of people in the community don't have their citizenship, so they can't be elected to this position. While you don't need to speak English to be on the board at all, that is kind of a commonly held idea in a lot of communities. So if someone is monolingual, they only speak Spanish, they don't feel comfortable working in a government type setting where everything tends to be English as a default.
3: Those setbacks are already really big for East Arosi, where most people are immigrants and Spanish-speaking. But according to residents, there's another problem they're having with the board. Here's Carlos.
1: It's a secretary. She threatens people. And then there's a lot of issues with finances. A lot of the people in the community here have say that they've been robbed by the board.
3: Many of the locals I talked to said that they would receive bills from the secretary that didn't make any sense. They allege that when they've asked for clarity or tried to negotiate with the secretary, she's threatened to call immigration on them. The board secretary is Lucy Rodriguez, and I reached out to her via email and phone for a comment, but I didn't hear back. I also stopped by her office, which is a small trailer in East Arosi, but it was closed. And that's also part of the problem. East Arosi doesn't really have any automated systems.
5: There's no way to pay your bill over the phone or online. Has to be done in person, and it has to be done between the hours of 2 and 4 p.m. on a Tuesday.
3: That's Janaki Anaga again from the Community Water Center. Her organization has fielded complaints about the secretary for years.
5: You know, the majority of residents that we've talked to, I mean, we get at least a dozen calls every month to our office talking about the bill collection staff there who does not provide receipts, does not provide proper accounting.
3: Janaki showed me pictures of bills that were on small pieces of paper, the date scratched out and written over. There's no metered readings or history on the bills, just a total, so if you're overcharged, you can't tell why from the receipt. In order to help East Arosi residents make sense of their sewage fee, Janaki had crafted a disclosure form asking to review the billing history of a particular customer.
5: And what comes back to me after 4 or 5 months of waiting is a completely out of order history that will take me back to, you know, maybe 2020, but it's all out of order. So it'll be November 2020, March 2022.
3: Janaki eventually started going to the trailer herself to review the billing, trying to make sense of it. And she shared a video with me of one of those visits, watching as the secretary fills out the residents' bills on carbon copy paper. She also sent a formal complaint on behalf of Community Water Center and East Arosi to the former legal counsel of the Water Board, David Yanez. Among the list of complaints, she alleged that one resident was asked to pay 400% of what they were originally billed without a written rationale for the increase. She argued that the in-person, once-a-week payment system was a strain on people with fixed work schedules, and that the residents felt as if they were facing unnecessary intimidation every time they try to pay their bills.
5: And again, this is a community of primarily farm workers, a lot of undocumented people. So not only is it, what, as one resident describes it, just a psychological horror to go pay your bill and to be strong-armed into paying something that you know you don't owe under threat of some sort of law enforcement, but they're not receiving services that they're paying for.
3: For Carlos, who joined the board to continue the legacy of his mother, it's also starting to feel demoralizing. Though he'd been trying to advocate for the community, he felt like he wasn't able to gain much traction trying to hold Lucy accountable.
1: I've been thinking about it, whether it's even worth me continuing, but at the same time, I made a promise to my mom that I would see this through, and maybe this is the only reason why I'm doing it. I don't want to give up. You know, people here need to be able to pay their bill and have a legitimate bill that they can see and say, oh yeah, I owe this.
3: Carlos's experience highlights how difficult it can be to hold members of a community utility district accountable. There's no overseeing body that makes sure that community utility districts are running effectively, and the board itself has to vote on whether or not to dismiss a member. And that lack of oversight can mean that residents hit a wall when they're trying to fight for change.
7: Buenas tardes, todos. ¿Quién necesita español? Dase la mano.
8: Who needs Spanish? Raise your hand.
3: On a very hot September day in 2023, the residents of Vista Rossi packed into a church for a meeting, joined by a stray dog who also happened to wander in.
8: And who needs English? Who needs dog?
3: The voice you heard is Maricela Mares Aletorre. She's the Community Solutions Advocate for Community Water Center.
7: Por favor, digan su nombre. So we're going to pass it on to you. Please say your name and what community you're from, if you're not from Easter Rossi.
3: They were meeting in the church that day to debrief a protest that they'd held on August 31st, 2023, after months of trying to negotiate with the water board.
7: How many of you were here for the action on August 31st? So some people raise their hands. Y queremos saber qué sienten. So we want to know how you feel about that action.
5: Residents collected over 148 petition signatures for the removal of this billing staff by the end of September.
3: That's about 35% of the total population of East of Rossi asking for the removal of Lucy Rodriguez. The protest was back in 2023. As of the time of publishing this piece, there's been no action from the board. In fact, they haven't even met since then because they don't have enough members to hold a meeting. Meanwhile, the community continues to try and find a solution. The staff at Community Water Center now accompanies the residents every month when they pay their bills in person so that they can monitor the amounts and make sure that there's no harassment. But in the long run, East of Rossi would love to see its sewage system replaced and combined with Arosi's. Arosi is already supposed to take over their water system in Billing. In fact, Community Water Center recently introduced legislation that would allow California to consolidate sewage infrastructure in the same way that they already do for water systems. If they could get all of East of Rossi's services just absorbed into a bigger, more efficient one, the utility district in East of Rossi would not have to exist at all. That is, if their neighbor, Arosi, would agree to do it. Which takes us back to the water problem and why that's being hindered by local utility districts as well. But this time, the issue lies with their neighbor, Arosi. Stay tuned. That's right after the break.
9: We're jumping in to remind you that you're listening to Making Contact. 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And now, back to today's show.
3: Welcome back to Making Contact. Before the break, we learned how East of Rossi's own community utilities district is hindering its ability to fix its sewage problem. For the end of the show, we're going to look at how the utility district of the neighboring town, Arosi, is preventing East Arosi from accessing clean water. And I know this is a little complicated, so just to explain, sewage and water are both run by a town's utility district. In this case, that's East Arosi Community Utility District. And as we've learned, however, not only are the septic and drinking water systems in town extremely old and collapsing, East of Rossi's own utility district is dysfunctional and it's unable to meet. However, there is an apparent solution to the water issue in East of Rossi, while there isn't a clear solution for the sewage. And that's because the state has specific funding available to rebuild failing water systems across California. It doesn't have that kind of single pot of money for sewage, at least not yet. California also has laws in place that allow the state to combine neighboring water systems. It doesn't have the same laws for sewage. So back in 2018, using those water-specific laws and funding, the state of California asked East Arosi and Arosi to voluntarily consolidate the water systems. And they also promised to pay for all of the infrastructure and associated costs. However,
5: Arosi has been very resistant to extending its pipelines to East Arosi.
3: That's Janike Naga from Community Water Center. In fact, Arosi was so resistant that after 2 years of failed negotiations, the state stepped in and mandated the consolidation in 2020. But Arosi wasn't very happy about that either.
5: They sued the state water board under the argument that essentially that the state was forcing their hand to conduct this consolidation.
3: That suit was eventually dismissed, but I looked through the complaint that Arosi made against the state water board, and it's clear that Arosi is primarily worried about money and capacity.
10: They basically state that it's a violation of Proposition 218, which is a rule that says that ratepayers need to agree to any increase in rates.
3: This is very California specific, but Prop 218 forbids local governments from raising fees or taxes without a local vote.
10: And so what they're saying is that this project is going to result in unforeseen costs that they have not informed their ratepayers of, and therefore there's a Prop 218 violation.
3: They also argued that they were wasting staff time and money working on the consolidation, even though the state would cover all costs.
11: And that's being paid for by the state.
5: Correct.
11: So there's no cost to Arosi.
5: Correct.
12: They are elected to promote and preserve the rights and the water of the Arosi community.
3: That's Kayla Vandersure again, the community development specialist at Self Help Enterprises, who we heard from earlier in the show. And a little context here, Arosi is demographically a little different from East Arosi. A lot of farm workers live there, but so do a lot of business owners and even landowners, so it's a slightly richer town. Which means that Arosi sees East Arosi as a liability.
12: And so in their eyes, if they are to take on what they may see as a financial hardship of this disadvantaged community, they don't want to be held responsible for, you know, customers that aren't paying their water bill, which happens in every community, you know, for breakdowns, for issues in the infrastructure. They don't want that fiscal responsibility to be on them.
3: Basically, there's a fear that East Arosi is so poor and sometimes so dysfunctional that it would burden Arosi, which in of itself isn't a rich place. It's also unincorporated. Its utilities are also run by a small board of mostly volunteers.
10: Maybe they're concerned that, you know, East Arosi residents are poor and that they're not going to pay the rates. You know, it goes against my grain to like admit that that's a legitimate fear, but it is maybe a legitimate fear for another small district that they'd have no history of financials coming out of East Arosi because of, well, like there's no legitimate staff there to like really do the billing. I mean, all the billing and collections are on little flaps of paper that are just, you know, fly away in the wind. And so there's no like, there's no digital like record of rates. So there's no like history to say, oh yeah, these 102 connections will pay their rates.
3: Poverty and fighting over water is a recurring issue in this area. Poor communities are trying to share and manage a highly contested and vulnerable resource, which for years has gone to rich landowners and agricultural crops first, before it went to the people working in those fields. And continued overpumping by agriculture means that there's less and less water every year and that more and more of it is polluted. A NASA study in 2016 showed that in some areas of the Central Valley, the ground is sinking by as much as 2 feet every year because of overpumping. And in 2023, a scientific report study found that 30% of drinking wells in the Central Valley could run partially or completely dry by 2040. In the face of California's water crisis, volunteer-run utility districts in poor, unincorporated areas are trying to make sure that their communities survive. This isn't just a problem in one small town, it's a problem throughout the Central Valley. So where does this leave the fight for water in East Orosi? Well, after the voluntary and mandatory consolidations failed, the county, Tulare County, stepped in and started a process of forcibly annexing the two districts, which it can do legally even if there's no agreement in place.
10: There's a chance that we could still stay on the same timeline. And like, honestly, hopefully it'll just delay maybe by a few months. But that's my optimism speaking, is that it's not going to be more than a few months delay.
3: And Orosi may or may not try to sue again, but for now, East Orosi is still on track to get water by 2026. But the battle over sewage and water in Central California means that we need to think differently about unincorporated towns and the community utility districts in them. For one, more people should be able to run to be part of the utility districts in small towns.
5: It's really right now the time, if we have the funds at the state level, which we do for the first time in history, to fix these over 400 failing water systems across California. It's not going to happen without a dramatic change in who runs and who votes and who is elected to serve on these small boards, which over the course of time have historically just been people who are not aligned around a progressive water agenda where they view water as a human right.
3: Since unincorporated areas don't have a city government, a community utility district is the closest thing that they have to democratic local self-determination. If they could function well, they could be an incredible asset for their communities.
5: That water district, East Orosi Community Service District, is overseeing the water access for those 700 to 900 people, just about 100 homes. So it's almost difficult to think about it as its own government because it's so small. But it is a government. I mean, I think the equivalent here in cities is like school boards, right?
3: The same way that school boards can be political and activist spaces where a community's values over childhood education can play out, a utility board isn't just about, well, the day-to-day operations of a sewage system. It's also about the human right to clean water or a dignified existence in a small town where there isn't septic water backing up into your bathtub.
5: Community service districts and public utility districts are the places where the critical decisions around who gets access to safe and affordable drinking water are made.
3: But getting more people to join their boards means that there needs to be structural changes.
5: There is already requirements around ethics training, but it's poorly enforced, as is their requirements around language access, also abysmally enforced.
11: Mostly in English?
5: Almost always in English.
3: As we said in part one, California does have the right laws in place. But the next step is implementing them, and that means supporting utility districts, allowing non-English speakers to run, thinking differently about citizenship requirements, creating accountability measures so that people can be removed from the board if they're not serving their communities, or maybe finding longer-term funding to help support the day-to-day operations of the boards. We'll be keeping an eye on East Orosi and their fight for clean water and a new sewage system, and we'll be sure to let you know when there's a resolution. In the meantime, visit our website for links to today's show, and also leave us a comment. What do you think about water in California? And that does it for today. I'm Salima Hamrani. Thanks for listening to Making Contact.

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that sounds like the A-Train, Duke Ellington. All aboard. You're listening to KTAL 101.5 LP. I'm Lee Evans, and you're inside the Lee Evans Jazz Show. You're going to ride until 1 o'clock. Ride along with me. 1776, that was our first birthday. We're about to celebrate 250. Can you imagine that? Quite a milestone. A lot of fireworks, I'm sure. A lot of folks are going to be having a festive gathering. Whatever you do, be safe. And by the way, it's hot out there. Hydrate, hydrate, hydrate. Following the Duke Ellington, we're going to be listening to a little poem here. Something entitled, Let America Be America.

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You shall be together when the white wings of death scatter your days. Aye, you shall be together, even in the silent memory of God. But let there be spaces in your togetherness, and let the winds of the heavens dance between you. Love one another, but make not a bond of love. Let it rather be a moving sea between the shores of your souls. Fill each other's cup, but drink not from one cup. 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And dance together.

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1: That was Meryl Streep, followed by Earl Ray Jones. Let America be America.

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There's no other way to strut but soulful. If you know what I mean.

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Let it be the dream it used to be. Let it be the pioneer on the plain, seeking a home where he himself is free. America never was America to me. Let America be the dream the dreamers dreamed. Let it be that great strong land of love, where never kings connive nor tyrants scheme, that any man be crushed by one above. It never was America to me. Oh, let my land be a land where liberty is crowned with no false patriotic wreath, but opportunity is real and life is free. Equality is in the air we breathe. Say, who are you that mumbles in the dark? And who are you that draws your veil across the stars? I am the poor white, fooled and pushed apart. I am the Negro bearing slavery's scars. I am the red man driven from the land. I am the immigrant clutching the hope I seek and finding only the same old stupid plan of dog eat dog and mighty crush the weak. I am the young man full of strength and hope, tangled in that ancient endless chain of profit, power, gain, of grab the land, of grab the gold, of grab the ways of satisfying need, of work the men, of take the pay, of owning everything for one's own greed. I am the farmer, bondsman to the soil. I am the worker, sold to the machine. I am the Negro, servant to you all. I am the people, humble, hungry, mean. Hungry yet today, despite the dream. Beaten yet today, O pioneers. I am the man who never got ahead. The poorest worker, bartered through the years. Yet I'm the one who dreamt our basic dream in the old world, while still a serf of kings, who dreamt a dream so strong, so brave, so true, that even yet its mighty daring sings in every brick and stone, in every furrow turn, that's made America the land it has become. Oh, I am the man who sailed those early seas in search of what I meant to be my home. For I'm the one who left dark Ireland's shore, in Poland's plain, in England's grassy lea, and torn from black Africa's strand, I came to build the homeland of the free. Oh, let America be America again, the land that never has been yet, and yet must be, the land where every man is free, the land that's mine, the poor man's, Indians, Negroes, me, who made America, whose sweat and blood, whose faith and pain, whose hand at the foundry, whose plow in the rain, must bring back our mighty dream again. Oh yes, I say it plain. America never was America to me, and yet I swear this oath, America will be. America will be.

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She passes each one, she passes girls.

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Hello, Dolly. He didn't live too far away from me in Queens, in New York. That was back in the day. A man from Louisiana. The Look of Love. Diana Krall.

Diana Krall. The Look of Love. I want to welcome everyone that's listening in right now. In Hatch, Alamogordo, Las Cruces, and surrounding neighborhoods. And of course, for those of you who are streaming this show, welcome. All you folks in Chicago, in New York, in Cleveland, Ohio, Miami, Florida, it's a little bit appropriate right now to shout out to Nubia, if you're listening. Welcome. Welcome to the Lee Evans Jazz Show.

What's it all about, Alfie? Remember that song? This is Rashawn Roland Kirk. Putting a little sax to this song. I hope you enjoy it.

That's something I've always pondered. What's it all about? Alfie. I'm waiting on an answer. I haven't gotten an answer yet. And I don't think anybody knows what it's all about. Something that you ponder is a mystery. What's it all about?

This song is called Aqua de Berber by Gilberto and Antonio Jovin. Great music. This next song is from Colombia, La Chiva, something by Ben Bender, and you know, we do jazz here and on the Leela Jazz Show from every part of the world. We play jazz from all over Europe, from Africa, from Japan, Latin America, South America, the Korean. man, we do it all right here. The Leland's Jazz Show. And of course, you're listening to KTAL 101.5 LP.

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And these guys are doing real jazz. I mean, they're improvising spontaneously. 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

That's Greg Reporter. Hey, Laura, it's me. I kind of sense a little bit of jealousy going on here. Don't you?

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1: At the top of the hour, it's going to be the moth hour. Hey, stay tuned, Laura, for that. It's always provocative, fun, informative. Hey, Laura, and you're listening to KTAL 101.5 LP. Sade. Baby father. Some people might say baby daddy. Or a jacket. We

0: Oh, say, can you see by the dawn's early light what so proudly we hailed at the twilight's last gleaming, whose broad stripes and bright stars through the perilous fight or the ramparts we watched were so gallantly streaming? And the rocket's red glare, the bombs bursting in air, gave proof through the night that our flag was still there. Oh, say, does that star-spangled banner yet wave o'er the land of the free and the home of the brave? On the shore, dimly seen through the mists of the deep, where the foe's haughty host in dread silence reposes, what is that which the breeze or the towering steep, as it fitfully blows, half conceals, half discloses? Now it catches the gleam of the morning's first beam, in full glory reflected, now shines in the stream. 'Tis the star-spangled banner. Oh, long may it wave o'er the land of the free and the home of the brave. And where is that band who so vauntingly swore that the havoc of war and the battle's confusion, a home and a country, should leave us no more? Their blood has washed out their foul footsteps' pollution. No refuge could save the hireling and slave from the terror of flight or the gloom of the grave. And the star-spangled banner in triumph doth wave o'er the land of the free and the home of the brave. Oh, thus be it ever, when free men shall stand between their loved home and the war's desolation. Blessed with victory and peace, may the heaven-rescued land praise the power that hath made and preserved us a nation. Then conquer we must, when our cause it is just. And this be our motto: in God is our trust. And the star-spangled banner in triumph shall wave o'er the land of the free and the home of the brave.
1: That's Ruby Dee Williams, Star-Spangled Banner. This is for all those fathers who were listening in last week. This is a holdover for you, man. Father's Day. Happy Father's Day to you.

That was Luther Vandross and Dancing with My Father again. And very appropriate. And I hope that for dads who weren't listening in last week, listened in this week, because that one was just for you.

0: Here I go.
1: Pretty baby, you are the soul who snaps my control.
0: That's the master of the show.
1: Such a funny thing, but every time you're near me,
0: King Pleasure and Desiree.
1: You give me a smile and then I'm wrapped up in your magic. There's music.
0: It's been real. It's been fun. It's been a race. Well, it's a wrap at the top of the hour. Of course, you're going to be listening to the Moth Hour. And like I've said, it's always provocative, interesting, informative, something for everyone. So going forward, of course, they're going to be celebrating 250 years, if you can believe that. You know, the Mayflower landed here back in 1620. And if you know a little bit about your history, you know, black folks were here in 1619. And you wondered, how could that be? Well, prior to the landing of the Mayflower, there was a landing in Jamestown in 1607. And of course, those folks brought over some slaves, and that was back in 1619. And of course, we became independent in 1776. So that's what the celebration is all about. 250 years celebration. Well, I hope you have plans, whatever they are. It's hopefully it incorporates love, because that's what the show is all about. We dispense love everywhere, upside, downside, in between side, just everywhere. In the atmosphere, in the ionosphere, in the stratosphere. It's all about love in my show. And I do hope that you have a great week going forward. As in parting, like I've always said, I wish that I lived to be maybe 99 years old. And of course, for you, I hope that you live to be like 104, maybe 105. And that way, I'll never know when nice people like you have passed away. Love. Ciao.
1: Come, let us visit out there in that new promised land. Maybe there we can find a good place to use a loving state of mind. I'm so tired of being without and never knowing what love's about. James Moody, you can come on in, man, and you can blow now if you want to. We're through.
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0: From PRX, this is the Moth Radio Hour. I'm your host, Sarah Austin Jeunesse. At the Moth, we come together to connect through personal stories. The Moth has over 500 public events a year where everyday people stand on stage to tell their true stories. In this episode, a bold bike ride in Yemen, shaking a tail feather in Harlem, and our first story by Lutheran pastor from Denver, Nadia Bowles Weber. Nadia told this in front of a sold-out crowd of 2,700 at a Moth main stage in Oregon, where we partnered with Portland Literary Arts. Here's Nadia live at the Moth.
1: I'm not what you would call the biggest fan of church, which can be awkward since technically I'm a Lutheran pastor. My dislike of church I came by honestly. I was raised in a really very strict, conservative Christian church where there was just a whole lot of rules and very little fun and no possibility of actually getting to be my whole self. And so when I felt the call to go to seminary, I thought, you know what I want is to start a church from scratch. There could be very few rules, a whole lot of fun, and everyone gets to be themselves. So in 2008, I founded a congregation called House for All Sinners and Saints. And the amazing thing about being able to start a church from scratch is you don't have to worry about being conventional, so you can just make it up. So if the very first thing you want people to see when they enter in the church is a velvet painting of Elvis crying that says, "Elvis welcomes you to House for All Sinners and Saints," you can do that. And if you don't really want to do a blessing of the animals, but you want to do a blessing of the bicycles, you can do that. And if you want to take over the basement of a bar quarterly for an event called Beer and Hymns, you can do that. And we did all those things, and that's what started to get the attention of my denomination. And I was so excited to get an email that said, we want to invite you to give the keynote presentation at a pastor's conference. We really want you to share your expertise. The thing you need to know is I didn't graduate college till I was 36. I had never been an expert in anything. And when I went to seminary, I was so old that they called me a second career student, which I thought was adorable because it implied I had a first career. I did not. But the difficult part of starting a church from scratch is that you have to start it from scratch. And so my denomination gave me a little funding to get going, but all they cared about was how many people came and how much money did you bring in. And it started to feel like every Sunday I was throwing my own birthday party and waiting to see who liked me enough to show up. And then I was like, it's not supposed to be about me, it's supposed to be about God, and then I felt worse. And it was rough, like, we would have, like, maybe 50 people on a Sunday, but during the summer, the numbers just started getting really low, and we ended up not getting more than, like, 35 people on

Rally day is when you're trying to get all the families back for the start of Sunday school after everyone's been traveling through the summer. And so you have like a little carnival for the kids. And we didn't have any kids and we didn't have Sunday school, but I was like, fuck it, we're having rally day. And so I ended up setting everything up. I made cool flyers. I texted everyone in the congregation. I was so excited to get all these people back, to really get a lot of people. So I put the sodas on ice, and I put out the napkins in the little like circle, and it was all fancy, and I got all the burgers ready. And I put out a collection basket for donations, because it costs like hundreds of dollars for all this stuff, and it's just easily recoupable with that many people. And so I was doing so much work and that I didn't actually go into the worship space until about 2 minutes before the service was supposed to start. And I'm walking up the stairs of this 100-year-old church building, and I'm so excited to see everyone. And I see the sun coming through the stained glass and bouncing off the 26 people who came. 26. And I didn't know what to do, so like I quickly pivoted, turned around, went downstairs like I'd forgotten something. But if I'd forgotten anything, it was definitely my goodwill towards humanity. And I went into the women's room, and I literally knelt on the peeling linoleum and was like, dear God, I hate all those people who didn't show up so much that I'm having a hard time appreciating the people who did show up. And as you know, I have to start like a worship service in 2 minutes. So if you could like, you know, remove this resentment, like rip out my stony little heart and replace it with a human fleshy beating one again, I'd really appreciate that. Amen. So my desperate prayer helped enough for me to get going, get the service going. And then the prayers of the people were beautiful, and that helped too, because JP prayed, he was glad he got a job after 6 months of unemployment. And Clarice was like, I've been off heroin for a year. And then someone else was praying for their aunt who had breast cancer. Just the realness of that helped as well. And so about 20 people stayed, and there was a group of my parishioners who were like grilling up all these burgers that we had for like 80 people, and they're like, we should just take them down to Triangle Park to like feed some hungry people. And then this other group of my parishioners were making cotton candy and handing it to every single car that stopped at the stop sign by the church. They were having a blast. I was busy doing what I call the resentful cleanup, where you're trying to mask how disappointed you are. And I was like hastily trying to get everything cleaned up. And one of my parishioners, Stuart, looked at me and said, Pastor Nadia, are you okay? Now, the thing you need to know about Stuart is he has an official role at church as the minister of fabulousness. And he's like the church drag queen. And the reason is because like when we were doing our first stewardship campaign, which is like a fancy church word for fundraising, and Stuart's like, oh, I know. We're gonna sell t-shirts, and on the front, it's gonna say, this shit ain't free. And then on the back, it's going to say, so you better tithe, bitches. So if you don't have a church drag queen, I'm just saying, get busy recruiting one. But anyway, so Stuart goes, Pastor Nadia, are you okay? And I did that thing where you tell a half-truth. I was like, well, my back's really hurting. And he looks at his partner, Jim, and our friend, Amy. He goes, Jim, Amy, we're going to pray for Pastor Nadia right now. And I thought, the hell you are. But sometimes you have to submit to a blessing. I just remember the Colorado sun and his big drag queeny hands warming my black clergy shirt and them praying over me. And it sounds bonkers now, but I swear what happened is it felt like those muscle spasms in my back went from being like fists to being like open palms.

it like released. It was beautiful. And I thanked them. And then his partner, Jim, said, "Pastor Nadia, would it be nice to have some help cleaning up?" And I said, "Yeah, it really would. Thank you." And a couple seconds later, Jim goes, "Well, what do you want me to do with this?" And he held up a completely empty donation basket. Now I hated all the people who didn't come, and I hated all the people who did come. And also, I had to get out of there pretty quick because I had a very early flight in the morning because I had to go be an expert at a pastor's conference. It was probably midnight when the resentment and anger and self-loathing left my body enough to fall asleep. And 2 hours later, I was jolted awake with what I can only describe as a bitch slap from the Holy Spirit. I jolt up in my bed and I go, "Oh my God, I missed it." Like, I had back pain all day. And then after they prayed for me, I didn't for the rest of the day. And I didn't even notice. And I didn't notice what a blessing it was for people to pray for their pastor who usually prays for them. And I didn't notice how amazing it is that hungry people got warm burgers and that all these strangers inexplicably got free cotton candy at the stop sign. And I was so wrapped up in my expectations not being met that I missed everything that did happen. So the next day, the next afternoon, I'm in Chicago, and I'm going through this PowerPoint presentation for the pastors, and they're loving it. I'm like blessing of the bicycles and the Elvis, and I tell them like every year on Reformation Day, we do a selling of indulgences bake sale, and they're laughing, and and then I tell them how at House for All Sinners and Saints, we have what's called an open table, which means everybody without exception is invited to receive bread and wine at communion, and how we have this young queer girl who spent a year in our community and having this open table, and she traveled to Michigan to visit her parents, and I get this phone call from her on a Sunday morning, and she's weeping, and I'm like, "Baby, what's going on?" She goes, "I'm at my parents' church, and they're doing communion, and I can't take it." And she was just like destroyed by it. And I talked to her for a bit and I said, "Do you mind if I share our conversation with some folks at church tonight?" And she said, "That was fine." So I tell some of the people at church about Rachel, and without skipping a beat, Stuart goes, "We'll just have to take her communion to the airport when she gets home, I guess." And so at 9 o'clock at night on a Tuesday, 10 of us show up to Denver International Airport with bread and wine and like a chauffeur sign that said, "Rachel Pater, child of God." You know? And, so I'm telling them this story. Now they're crying. And I thought, well, if I think church should be a place for your whole self, I should tell them the whole story. And I took a deep breath and I said, "And last night, I cried myself to sleep because I felt like a failure." And I told him the whole thing. The cotton candy machine, the healing I didn't notice, the bitch slap from the Holy Spirit, the cotton candy, everything. And the coolest thing was at lunch later, they didn't treat me like an expert. They treated me like a sister and a colleague, and they regaled me with stories of their own failure. And it was so beautiful because we felt like connected. And what I've always wanted my whole life is to feel less alone. And it's great to be dazzled by people's virtues and for experts to just stun us with how amazing they are. But that never makes me feel less alone. I only feel less alone when people share their failings with me, their mistakes, their misconceptions, their jagged edges. Because I think those jagged edges of our stories create enough texture on us that it allows us to have something other people can hold on to. Thank you.

That was Nadia Bowles Weber. Nadia is the founding pastor of House for All Saints and Sinners. She's the author of several best-selling memoirs and lives in Denver, where she says, quote, "I continue to write about my personal failings for the benefit of my fellow spiritual misfits." She's pretty sure she hasn't consumed cotton candy since 2009. To see photos of Nadia and the congregation with that cotton candy on the first rally day, go to themoth.org. In a moment, lessons in parenting and riding on two wheels with women in Yemen, when the Moth Radio Hour continues.

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0: From PRX, this is the Moth Radio Hour. I'm Sarah Austin Jeunesse. Our next story is from Audrey Pleasant, and she told it at a Moth Night that featured outstanding stories from our community engagement program. Here's Audrey.
1: Tommy Johnson. That was my humiliator. I mean, at the age of 13, how could you be so humiliated? Let me not get ahead of myself. You see, I was going to a church right across the street from me. That was at 141st Street in Harlem, between 7th and 8th Avenue. They had a center down there that we used to go down to dance. My dance step, side to side shuffle. Side to side shuffle, regardless of what type of music it was. And I would go there and I'd sit on the side where the young ladies would sit that didn't get a chance to dance too much. And I would sit and sit. And this young man by the name of Tommy Johnson would come and ask me to dance. I'd get up and I'd follow him out to the dance floor like the moth to the flame. And we get out there, Tommy would do slides, turns, splits, bend over and shake a tail feather. And I would do my little favorite step, sigh, sigh, sigh. Regardless of what he did, I would sigh, sigh, sigh. That was my movement. Well, Tommy did this so much, and I got tired of it. I mean, I really got tired of it. And I went home one night after being humiliated, and I laid on my bed crying and thinking about Tommy and his splits and his turns and his bending over and shaking the tail feather. I thought about doing a step. I said, I could do this. I could do this. I got up off that bed, got my belt out of the closet, put it on the doorknob, tightened it up, closed that door, and I started doing me some slides. Almost tripped over my own foot, but I still did my slides. And I bent over and I shook a tail feather. I even did a little twirling. Then I did the half split. I couldn't do the whole split, of course, but the half split would suffice me. And I kept this up for a whole month. I mean, I would eat. I would stop and eat, yes. I'd stop and go to school. I had to go to school because my mother wasn't going to have that. And I'd come back home, do my homework, have my dinner, go to my room, and I'd do my little dancing. I'd practice and practice and practice. And one night, the closet door came open. I bumped my head, but I just shook that off and kept right on dancing. And I even practiced doing a headstand. I bumped my head again on the floor, shook that off, and tried it again until I got it. Like I said, I did that for a whole month till I felt I had it together. And then one Friday night, at 6 o'clock, I got dressed and I went down to the center. And I sat in my same little spot. Now, I don't know who Tommy was dancing with while I was gone, but I guess he was dancing with somebody. But I sat in my same spot, waiting, just waiting for him to come over and ask me to dance. True to form, here comes Mr. Tommy Johnson. And I got up, and I followed him out to the dance floor. Now, when you get out there on the dance floor, if you're really doing something spectacular, a crowd will gather around you. Now, that crowd is there to help you stay inside the circle, to let the person that's doing the fantastic dancing do their thing. And if you're not dancing so good and you try to get out that circle, you can't go nowhere. You got to stay inside that circle and endure the humiliation. Well, Tommy had asked me to dance again, and I was inside the circle. And he was doing his splits. He was doing his turns, his slides. I mean, he had it going on. He was sliding all over the place and then bending over and shaking a tail feather. And I let him go right ahead. Go ahead, slide some more. Do the split. Shake a tail feather. And he even galloped like he was riding a pony. I said, yeah, go right ahead, go right ahead. And I got tired of looking at him doing all his slides and everything. And I slid up to his face, and he stood there with his mouth wide open. Looking at me all wide-eyed, all bug-eyed. And I showed him what I could do. I showed him my slides. And I mean, I slide. You could think I was James Brown. I was sliding so good. And I showed him how I could bend over and shake a tail feather. And I went and did me a half split, which I could do. Did it pretty good, too. And he just stood there looking at me with his mouth wide open, all buggy eyes, like he was. He tried to walk out the circle. But they wouldn't let him out. They came in tighter and enforced it. And that made me more determined to do my slides, my shake a tail feather. And I even did like the pony too. Showed him I knew what I could do. And then when I tired of him, I slid up to his face again and threw him a kiss. Let him know that, hey, you ain't got it all like that. I got me a little bit of it too. And I walked out of that circle. Now, I didn't go back to the center for a while, and I didn't know what happened to Tommy Johnson. But anyway, one day I was walking down 125th Street between 7th and 8th Avenue, the Apollo Theater's down there, and then across the street there was a store called the Record Shack, and they were playing some music. I mean, they were throwing it down, and it was one of James Brown's records, too. And I just, something just came over me, and I started dancing. Next thing I knew, I had a crowd of people around me, and I just showed off even more so. And this man stepped out of the audience, and he said, you know what, miss, you should be at the Apollo Theater. I looked at that man like he was crazy. He said, I'm serious. He said, here. He said, "This come here at this time and on this date." I took the paper, and I said, well, I couldn't lose. My mate gained something. And on that day, and at that precise time, I went to the Apollo Theater. And they had a group of performing up there called the Coasters. And the lead singer was Speedo. He would come down and interact with the audience. He would take the mic and he would put it to somebody. He said, whoa. And then he put the mic to somebody's mouth and they said nothing. He went to the next person, whoa. He got nothing. He came to me. He said, whoa. I said, wow. He jumped back and looked at me and he grabbed my hand and he pulled me up on the stage. And that's the first time in my life I had ever seen anybody do the twist on one leg while they got the other leg extended in front of them. Well, I couldn't do that. So I did the best thing I could do. I turned around and showed him my posterior jumping up one at a time. And he took off his shirt, but when he went to take off his pants, I screamed, and I ran off the stage. I hurried up and got back to my seat. The usher came down with a flashlight, and he was shining in my face. I said, oh, gosh, did I do something wrong? He said, miss, come here. And I got up, and I went to him. He said, the manager wants to see you. And I thought to myself, I'm going to get put out of the theater. They're going to put me out. They're really going to put me out. And I paid to come in here. But I went up to the manager, brave, very brave. He said, are you working anywhere, miss? I said, no, sir. Now here I'm 13 years old. And he said, would you like to appear here on the stage with the Coasters for the rest of the week? Would I? Yes. He said, you'll get paid Friday, just like they do. I said, thank you. He said, you wouldn't have to go up on the stage every show, but be here every day. And I was through the phone. I was there every day. I went up on the stage some of the times. And one time I was up there on the stage, and who made an appearance was James Brown himself. I said, wow, Then I really did something. I did my slide. And I had trained myself so well that I could do the slide, make it in a figure eight. He looked at me and he said, "Wow, little mama." That became my stage name, Little Mama. And from there, I went to the Carver Ballroom, the Renaissance Ballroom, the Audubon Ballroom, the Baby Grand, Small's Paradise, and I did my slide and my bend over and shake a tail feather. I even did the fly. And I stopped doing my little side to side. That was off the hook. No more doing that. I no more doing that. But you see, I never knew what happened to Tommy Johnson. But deep down in my heart, I thanked him for humiliating me the way he did. Because it made me more determined. And I mean, I was determined to show him that I was not going to be a little step, step, step, step, step. I was going to show him something. And I showed him. And I showed the ones that held me back in that circle that I could do something. Hold him back and let me do my thing. Wow! Mama got a brand new bag.

That was Audrey Pleasant. Audrey is a poet from the Bronx, and she wants you to know she can still shake a tail feather. You can find out more about our community engagement workshops, where we craft and develop stories with veterans, nurses, and neighborhood groups, by going to themoth.org. While you're there, you'll also see a photo of Audrey in her star-studded gown.

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0: From PRX, this is the Moth Radio Hour. I'm Sarah Austin Jeunesse. Bushra Al-Fusail tells our final story in this hour. It takes place in 2015 in Sana'a, Yemen, during a three-day ceasefire with Saudi rebels. But that doesn't mean that the city is safe. In fact, her choices in this story garner a lot of outside attention and put her at risk. I called Bushra to have her set the stage for us.
1: You said you were the golden sheep at one point. I just love that phrase. What kind of a kid were you?
2: Well, I was quiet, but I was a rebel. I remember when I was 5 years old, my mom started to teach me Arabic stories, and the boys would always go with their fathers, and the girls would always go to the kitchen and cut. So I always asked my mom, why the hell the girls are not going with their fathers? So that was my start as a golden kid.
1: And how was that received by your mom and your dad?
2: Well, that was the norm. Like, the boys goes with the fathers, and the daughters goes with the mothers and clean and make sure they have food and cook and clean and take care of the house. But the boys would go outside with the fathers and, you know, have fun. So, but I always like to go out with my father. I was what they call it, a daughter, father, girl. What's that phrase?
1: And so when this happened, could they have seen it coming? Was this within your character to step out in this way?
2: Oh, yes. My mom, she always used to freak out every time I bring any sentence towards women's rights.
1: And so was this the first war you had lived through?
2: Unfortunately not. Through the history of Yemen, we always had civil war. But this was the first time we had airstrikes.
1: And was it just a dangerous landscape?
2: With airstrikes, we just didn't know how to deal with it because there's a bomb coming from the sky, so we don't know which areas are safe and which ones is not. So everybody was locking themselves inside the houses, so the streets were empty.
0: For context, this story takes place in 2015, when Bushra was 27 years old. 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
2: One of the nights in 2015 in Sana'a, Yemen, I used to live at my parents' house, and it was around 12 a.m., and I woke up and I felt my bed was shaking. I get out of my bed, and I heard a huge explosion. And I saw my dad standing on my bedroom's door, screaming, telling me to go to the basement. I ran to the basement, and I saw my mom and my two siblings. There was no electricity, and there was no internet. An hour later, the internet was back. So I went to my Facebook, and I see Saudi coalition started to bomb Yemen. My parents were really scared because we never been bombed in Yemen. We always had a civil war, but we never been bombed. We never experienced an airstrike. So me and my parents decided to stay at home and try to keep safe. But 2 weeks later, I started to get depressed, and I wanted to go back to work. At that time, I used to work at a UN agency, and I was a freelance photographer. So I had a fight with my mom that I want to go back to work, and they were just telling me, it's crazy, it's so dangerous. But at that time, Sana'a was controlled by Yemeni rebels, and it was under a siege as well. So we didn't have any fuel in the country. And it wasn't the first time that we had a fuel crisis. So I knew from where to get fuel from the black market. I knew to which point and which street they're just standing with gallons of petrol. So I decided to go to the black market and to buy a gallon, which cost me that day from 80 to 100, used to cost $15 to $5. So I was so happy. I got the fuel and I took my car the next morning and I decided to go to the office. I started to drive and I look up and I started to see men are biking. And I was like, okay, this is, I felt happy because people are trying to find alternative ways. And it's not very familiar that bikes in Yemen, to be honest. And it reminds me as well about my childhood where me and my older sister, Sarah, we used to bike in the old city of Sana'a, which used to be safe and people were open-minded. And while I was driving, I look at the other side, I started to see women are waiting for public transportation, fully covered from head to toe, holding a very heavy grocery plastic bag on their heads under a very strong sun. And it reminded me about why I can't bike anymore. So Yemen is one of the most patriarchal countries in the Middle East. And it's not forbidden that women couldn't bike. It's not against the law and it's not against the religion. But it's against the society and against the traditions in Yemen. And as much as I ask myself, I started to get more angrier why I couldn't continue to bike. So I started to talk with my friends. What about we start to bike? And then I decided just to create a Facebook page called Yemeni Women Bike, just to see what people are going to react about it, and to create a platform that I could just suggest about women biking in these crises. So people started to like that page, and I was happy that people started to talk about what if women could bike in Yemen. And at that time, the Yemeni rebels were having a negotiation with the Saudi coalition for having a ceasefire for 3 days. And I was like, okay, if I'm gonna bike, I'm gonna bike in these 3 days. So I did a Facebook invitation inviting Yemeni women, come and join me for a ride bike. But then the problem is, again, Yemen is not Amsterdam. We don't have bikes. I can't just go to the street and rent a bike. So I was like, okay, around 100 girls, they signed up that they're gonna attend this campaign. So I started to call friends and family and everybody, neighbors, who's gonna lend me their bikes. So me and my friends, we gathered around 5 bikes, which is amazing. So I remember that night, I was so nervous because I didn't know what to expect. It's so dangerous. Anybody could shoot us. There's no government is present at that time. And to be honest, even if the government was there, they would never protect women. So, but I was like, I have to do it. So that morning came at 6 a.m. I woke up, I wrote on my Facebook, it's a revolutionary day. And I hid the bikes at the backyard because I didn't tell my parents. I was always the golden sheep in my family. So I just hid them and I took my car, my dad's car, and I just shoved them inside, and I just went. And then I chose this huge highway in Yemen, and I knew it was dangerous, but I wanted us to be very visible for everybody, and I just want everybody just to see us. But that street was destroyed because there was, before they bombed that street, so there is rock there and there, and there was a checkpoint. But I ignored all these facts, and I just put the 5 bikes next to me. And I was just waiting, holding my camera. And I thought that, okay, I'm crazy. Maybe nobody's gonna show up. It's just gonna be me. But I look up, I saw my friend. And I was like, that's great. 2 of us is amazing. And then I look up. Then my other friend came. I was like, I can't ask for more than that. 3 of us is amazing. And then I see 2 ladies are walking from the checkpoint toward us, and she came and introduced herself. She's like, hi, this is me and my daughter. we came to support the campaign, but we don't know how to bike. That was the cutest thing I ever saw in Yemen, to be honest. So I was so happy, and around 5 minutes, we gathered 11 girls, and everybody just started to take the bike and take the turns. And everybody was so happy, and I was trying to take photos with my phone and my camera, and the girls told me, please don't show our faces, and I respected that. So I was like taking photos but not showing the faces. And it came my turn, and as I said, we wear like a long abaya, so I pulled out my abaya and got on the bike. And as soon as I started to bike, I started to feel the breeze into my scarf, into my abaya, and I went back. I felt like little mermaid there just biking. And I was so happy. I completely forgot that we are under a siege or controlled by Yemeni rebels or being bombed with the Saudi coalition. And as well, there was like men were driving through with their cars and screaming, "You're crazy," or "Go back to your home," and all these nasty words, but I completely blocked them out because I was so happy, and I just felt the moment of freedom at that moment while I was biking. So for 2 hours we biked, everybody left, everybody was happy, and I was so excited. I shared some pictures to my friends. I was like, "What do you think?" And I returned the bikes, I went back home. And as soon as I stepped in, my parents were standing there telling me, "Bushra, what did you do today? Did you bike?" I was like, "No, I didn't bike. I just photographed." I lied. They're like, "People are knocking at the door. People are calling us." They were so mad. But I just left to my room. I was like, "I just photographed. That's it." So I went in and I checked my Facebook, and I started to receive all these phone calls and messages. "What have I done? Where is my dad? Why is they not controlling me?" People are starting to knock the door, asking about my dad. "What have I done? Was I creating a war in a wartime? And I'm a bad influencer for the Yemeni girls." And all these messages that they said that if they ever saw me biking, they're gonna just beat me up. So it was very intense. I just closed the phone, and my dad ignored his phone calls too, and he didn't open the door for anybody. Next morning, my mom decided to take us to my older sister's house because it was so intense. And we went there. I had a nap that afternoon, and I woke up, and I was listening. I heard that my mom, she was laughing. So I went down, and I went to the backyard, and I saw my mom is trying to get on the bike, trying to balance. And our backyard, like, nobody could see us. It's fully covered. And that was like a silent solidarity from my mother, without no words, which is very cute. And then my sister came, and she was telling me, "Look at her Facebook." I started to look to the photo, and then there is this Yemeni girl who posted a picture while biking in Yemen, underneath it saying, "In solidarity with Yemeni woman bike." And then while scrolling more down, I started to see Yemeni women in Canada doing a campaign in solidarity with Yemeni women bike. And then I scrolled down from Canada, from Egypt, from New York, from DC, from London, from all over the world, and hundreds pictures that have been posting in Facebook and hashtagging in solidarity with Yemeni women bike. I was extremely, extremely happy. And I felt like I'm not that crazy girl. And I showed my parents, like, "See, your daughter is not crazy. We have the right to bike." And it's true that this happened since 5 years. And unfortunately, the war is still going on. And the Yemeni rebels are stronger. And there's no rights for women in Yemen. And it's true that we were just 11 girls, including myself. We were biking, but it felt a moment of freedom. And thank you.
0: That was Bushra Al-Fusail. Bushra lives in New York now. She spends her time organizing in the Yemeni American community. She works in property management, and she's still taking photographs. Here's Bushra again.
1: Do you think women are still biking?
2: No, unfortunately not. As I said, they're controlling more the city, controlling more the country, and women are being more scared.
1: So do you think that the bike riding was worth it?
2: Yes, definitely yes, because the amount of the Yemeni woman that I get support after the campaign and that they know this is possible, but not under the rebels, definitely not. But they know as soon as they're not controlling the city, this is an option for them to bike. But right now, as long as they're there, unfortunately, we can't. It's like Taliban in Afghanistan.
1: But you think the mothers and the daughters remember this day and know that at some point it could happen again?
2: Definitely. That's my one mission that I'm going to do and remind the people that one day under, you know, controlling these rebels and under the airstrikes of Saudi coalition, that we were able to do it under 3 days of truce. But one day, you never know.
1: You just sound like such a badass because it doesn't sound as dangerous as I think it actually was. Do you just have nerves of steel or what? Like, how dangerous was this?
2: Well, it was so dangerous thinking about it today. But at the moment, I didn't think about it because I was afraid if I'm going to stop myself from doing it. I was panicking. I was really panicking because I was responsible for the girls who's going to come in. And there was a big, huge, like, possibility that we'll be shot, we will be beaten, we will be kidnapped. And this is what I'm seeing today from the rebels that they're controlling Sana'a. This is what they do for women, especially outspoken women like me or anybody try to challenge them. So definitely doing this, I was risking my life and risking other people, but we didn't have anything to lose at that point. Like, either we're going to die from airstrikes or from these people. So I decided at least, you know, doing whatever I want to have. That's my right. And when you think this is your right, you're not that afraid. Like, you're willing to challenge whatever it needs to go out. And you just do it.
1: It's incredible. Incredible, incredible. And can you describe some of the beautiful photographs, the photographs related to this historic event?
2: Well, my favorite photo is the one that comes with the background of the mosque. But I loved taking pictures while the girls were getting on the bike and just riding the bike and, you know, seeing their abayas are just flying at the back of their bike. So I never imagined that I would see that at all. So seeing that, I felt like I was in a dream.

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You can pitch us your story by recording it right on our site. 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There are Moth events year-round. You can find a show near you and come on out and tell a story. The Moth can be found on all major social media platforms. That's it for this episode. We hope you'll join us next time.

This episode of the Moth Radio Hour was produced by me, Jay Allison, and Sarah Austin Jeunesse, who also hosted and directed the stories in the show, along with Catherine Burns. Co-producer is Vicki Merrick, associate producer Emily Couch. The Moth's leadership team includes Gina Duncan, Christina Norman, Marina Kluche, Jennifer Hickson, Jordan Cardinale, Caledonia Cairns, Kate Teller, Suzanne Rust, Sarah Jane Johnson, and Patricia Urena. Moth stories are true as remembered and affirmed by the storytellers. Our theme music is by The Drift. Other music in this hour from Epidemic Sound, James and Bobby Purify, Also Ra, and The Nubatones. 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

0: Cultural Ponderings, S.A. Peterson, The Octopus. The octopus is an odd-looking exotic mover. Size ranges from 1 inch to 20 feet. The largest dates back 66 million years. Measuring 62 feet, it was the size of a big rig. The octopus can change its shape and texture to match coral and sand, to blend in or impersonate other creatures to confuse predators. Color and shape changes also communicate aggression, acceptance, or readiness for a mate. The octopus has a secret mouth that resembles an upside-down parrot's beak. If an octopus injures its beak, it grows a new one. Lines estimate age. Its beak is strong enough to crush a crustacean after paralyzing it with a toxin in its saliva. Marine biotechnologists are studying cephalotoxins' interactions for use as an analgesic. The octopus is one of the smartest animals. Each has its own personality, doing and achieving in its own way. The octopus shows excitement at continually learning and solving complex issues. Its brain includes an advanced ability to process information. It learns, recalls, combines, and even compares knowledge. The octopus's central brain, located between its eyes, works with its nervous system of 500 million decentralized neurons, most distributed through its 8 tentacles. These mini brains of neurons allow each tentacle to process taste and touch and act independently. Plus, if a tentacle is injured, it grows back with all neural connections intact. The vertical lobe of an octopus's brain specializes in learning and memory, with neural processing much like vertebrates. It learns by observation. In one training study, an octopus watched another select a specific colored and shaped object. The untrained octopus then chose that same object. Other studies show success in navigating mazes and solving puzzles. The octopus remembers solutions to challenges and applies them to future challenges. Clever, playful, and mischievous, it recognizes and responds to people and situations. When a ball is tossed into an aquarium, an octopus delightfully tosses it back. Whenever a particular researcher walks by, one octopus sprays water, soaking her. Camera solves some mysteries. They caught an octopus escaping its aquarium, opening another, eating the fish, closing the top, and returning to its space. One octopus kept plugging outflow valves with its tentacles to flood the lab. An octopus is extremely aware. Philosopher Stefan Lindqvist said octopuses know when they are inside this special place and you are outside of it. All their behaviors are affected by their awareness of captivity. The joke is on us.
1: Rocket 88 is one of the many songs credited as the first in rock and roll history. It's also one of the first to use guitar distortion, but not on purpose. You're on the Soundbeat.
2: You women have heard of the lobby, you heard the noise they made, but let me introduce my new Rocket 88.
1: The story goes like this. In 1951, as Jackie Brenston and his Delta Cats made their way to the recording studio to record Rocket 88, the guitar amp was damaged. One band member claims it was dropped, while another faults moisture from heavy rain that day, probably the guy that dropped it. The result? That slightly fuzzy, just plain rock and roll-y sound that would be emulated to this day. The Cats usually went by a different name, Ike Turner's Rhythm Kings. That's Ike on piano. The song was named for the fastest car on the road at the time, the Oldsmobile Rocket 88.

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0: Retired geologist Carl will host an interactive activity centered on New Mexico geology in the Thomas Brannigan Memorial Library Craft Room on Wednesday, July 8th from 4 p.m. to 5 p.m. No registration is required. 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
0: the walls to where good and evil make amends. I'm tripping,

Ween, that is I'm Holding You, coming from the brand new reissue of 12 Golden Country Greats, record that saw the members of Ween traveling to Nashville, Tennessee, to work with a variety of session players and producer Ben Vaughn. And that is, again, out in newly expanded form here in 2026. Jet Bowden with you here on Strange Currency, with music still to come on this episode from Kurt Vile. We will also hear from Of Montreal, get to a selection from David J., and at this very moment, it's Chris Stamey. This is Hey Bulldog.

The Beatles, that of course is Rain, coming from the Revolver LP, the 2022 stereo mix of that. And Chris Stamey before that, Waterloo Sunset, and Hey Bulldog at the top, both appearing on his brand new release, Modernism. Jed Bowden with you here on Strange Currency, with music still to come on this episode from David J., Kurt Vile. We hear from Lenny K., and right now, stay in the world of the Beatles for one from Paul McCartney. This comes from the mid-1980s record, Press to Play. It's Press.

Wings. So that is Maybe I'm Amazed, coming from the Wings Over America record. And before that, Paul McCartney from the soundtrack to the film Give My Regards to Broad Street, No More Lonely Nights, and from a record that he made in the mid-1980s that was critically panned at the time. It's grown a little bit more in reputation over the years, a record called Press to Play. We heard the song simply titled Press. Jed Bowden with you here on Strange Currency. We're going to press on right now with more music, this time from Beth Bombara. The song is Not Enough.

Jules and the Rollers on Strange Currency. That's a song called I Need Love, and that comes from a new Jules and the Rollers LP. Lisa Molinaro before that, We All Get Stuck, and at the top, Beth Bombara, new standalone single from her, Not Enough, but also predicting some new music from her. That'll be out a little bit later on in 2026. We're going to get back into it now with Loka Kani. Loka Kani's latest LP, Living in the USA, will be out right around the 4th of July holiday. From that record, this is Can't Be Wrong. 2

New music from Kurt Vile. That comes from his brand new record, Philadelphia's Been Good to Me. It's a song titled Philly's Been Good to Me. Lenny Kaye before that with Solstice and Loka Connie at the top. Can't Be Wrong from the new record, Living in the USA. Will be out right around the 4th of July holiday. Jed Bowden with you here on Strange Currency, winding down this segment of the show by taking a second to remind you that Strange Currency is a production of KMUW. 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Thanks again for listening. We'll see you in a bit.

0: 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This is Lisa Luca, the host of Live True, which will now air on the first Tuesday of each month from 2 to 3 p.m. here at KTAL-LP Las Cruces. I will still be offering the same delightful conversations with people living true to who they are, thought leaders, artists, writers, exciting and interesting folks. 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

Hypno Love Wheel, that is Secret Star, and that is from a new compilation by that band that was around in the late 1980s, early 1990s, released a series of records and fell just a little bit short of breaking through to the mainstream, but they are on a major reissue campaign over the next couple of years, and we will definitely get to more Hypno Love Wheel music on upcoming episodes of Strange Currency. Still to come this hour, more music from Ween's reissue of 12 Golden Country Greats. We will also hear from David J. And right now, it's Devlin and the Harm. This is No Havana.

Jacob Augustine, that is the General's Son, coming from his latest LP, I Love You Forever. Family Stereo before that, Waiting on Nina, from the upcoming album by that British outfit. And Devlin at the Harm at the top, No Havana. Jed Bowden with you here on Strange Currency, with music still to come this hour from Ween. We will also hear from Martin Luther McCoy with Continuum before we know it. And right now it's Ev Montreal. This is Already Dreaming.

David J., that is I Wish Those Spacemen Would Come, from his latest release, Tracks from the Attic Revisited, and Martin Luther McCoy with Continuum before that. I guess that's why they called the blues. And Martin Luther McCoy getting ready to issue an LP this summer called Welcome Back Love. We will definitely get to some music from that on upcoming episodes of Strange Currency and at the top of Montreal, Already Dreaming. Jed Bowden with you here on the show with plenty more music coming your way this hour. We're going to get back into it now with Bob Burt. Bob Burt was a member of Sonic Youth early on in his career. Also played extensively in a number of projects with Lydia Lunch and John Spencer. Right now, we'll hear his version of the mountain classic, Mississippi.

0: Mississippi clean.
1: Oh, you know what I mean.
0: Mississippi clean.
1: She's taught me everything. Went down around Vicksburg, around Louisiana way.
0: Cajun lady, Mississippi queen.
1: You know she was a dancer. She moved better on wine while the rest of them dudes were getting their kicks. Boy, I beg your pardon, I was getting mine.
0: Mississippi queen.
1: You know what I mean.
0: Mississippi queen.
1: She taught me everything. The lady, she asked me if I would be her man. You know that I told her I do what I can to keep her looking pretty. Buy her dresses that shine while the rest of them dudes were making their friends.

Paul McCartney on Strange Currency, that is These We Left Behind, and you can find that on his latest LP, The Boys of Dungeon Lane. Carla J. Easton from Scotland before that, Started Again from her latest I Think That I Might Love You, and Bob Burt at the top with his version of Mountains of Mississippi Queen. Jed Bowden with you here on the show with just a little more music coming your way this hour. We're going to get back into it now with Ween from the new reissue of 12 Golden Country Greats. This is I Don't Want to Leave You on the Farm.

Ed O'Brien, that is music from his latest release, Blue Morpho. It's a piece called Incantations. And before that, we heard a Ween from the newly reissued 12 Gold Country Greats. Pretty Girl, and at the top, I Don't Want to Leave You on the Farm. Jed Budden with you here on Strange Currency. We really don't want to leave you either, but it has come to the end of this episode. So it's important to remind you that Strange Currency is a production of KMUW. 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Thanks again for listening. We'll see you next time.

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You just heard the Chimes, My Baby's Gone Away off Down to Earth Records 1970. Before that was Brothers of Soul, Wait for Me off Boo Records 1969. Before that was The Newcomers, Girl This Boy Loves You off Volt Records 1970. I had The Love Lights, My Conscience off Love Lights Records 1970. Open up the set with Billy Keane, Somebody Please off Ron Records 1969.

So now, dear Lord, I hope you see just how much that little girl means to me. I pray, oh Lord, that someday we'll be together again for eternity.

That was the Persuaders, Can't Go No Further and Do No Better off Win or Lose Records 1972. Before that was the Delphonics, My New Love off Philly Groove Records Incorporated 1969. Before that was the Village Callers, When You're Gone off Rampart Records 1965. We had the Five Stair Steps, Come Back off Windy City Records 1966. And the Soul Ones, This Is My Prayer off Dill Records 1972. 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

That was The Larks, I Want You Back, off Money Records, 1970. Before that was The Enchanting Enchanters, No One in This World, off Ben Mokeith Records. We had The Superbs before that with Your Eyes, off Door Records, 1972. Barbara Mason, For Your Love, released in 1969. And before that was The Friends of Distinction, Going in Circles, off RCA Records, 1969. This is the Soul Salad Show.

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Retired geologist Carl will host an interactive activity centered on New Mexico geology in the Thomas Brannigan Memorial Library Craft Room on Wednesday, July 8th from 4 p.m. to 5 p.m. No registration is required. For more information, the library's phone number is 575-578-4000.

I'm back. If you were just listening to the last hour, that was my Honky Tonk Heaven, which comes at you once a month here on KTAL, KTALLP, 101.5 FM, Las Cruces, New Mexico, your community radio station. But now I'm switching things up to do my indie rock show, indie rock, indie folk, indie, some might be a little popish. All indie stuff for the most part. Stuff you don't hear elsewhere. You know, so I got some oldies, but also some new stuff coming at you. So thanks for listening to Honky Tonk Heaven if you did. And if you missed that one, well, you should check it out. It's the fourth Tuesday of the month from 2 to 3. It's my crazy day, that fourth Tuesday, because I go from doing that, I take off the cowboy hat, and I put on, well, whatever you would think an indie person might, some hipster wear, I don't know. All right, now, starting off the show, by the way, this is JJ Hargan, and this is Listen Here, spelled H-E-A-R. And hey, I never do shout out to Mike O'Leary, host of the Mesilla Valley Sports Show, who came up with that name. I had proposed the show. I had a couple of name ideas. I didn't love any of the names I came up with. And I'm on the PAC. And anyway, so then but the PAC, the programming committee, approves all the shows. So, I mean, I didn't approve my own show, of course. But I was like, I don't know. This is a name I'm thinking of, but I don't love that name. So, and Michael O'Leary, thank you. I don't know if you've got your due. That was a great name. Listen Here. I kept it, so I guess I like it. All right, so I'm starting off with a band I discovered recently. Although they've been around a little while. I keep finding new stuff now that I'm doing the show. Because, you know, you go through phases in life, right, where you really get into music and you keep up on everything. It takes time and effort to keep up on new music. And then you go through other phases, maybe, where you're just listening to, I don't know, you know, news, NPR, maybe, if you're like me, or podcasts, you know. So, and I love that I'm back into the music swing of things. I may not be going to shows. I did a lot of that in my younger days, but I keep thinking maybe I'll get to more shows, but somehow it doesn't happen. It's past that time in my life. But that's okay, because I did a lot of that in the past. So here is Of Montreal, and the song is Already Dreaming.

All right, that was Beck with Orphans. And I did solve my little problem. In case you were listening to my previous show, Honky Tonk Heaven, this is the one Tuesday a month that I come at you with two shows in a row. But I'm always here every Tuesday from 3 to 4 with Listen Here, which is what you're listening to now. I'm JJ Harkin, and this is KTAL, your community radio station. And if you're liking this music you're hearing, please go to our website, lccommunityradio.org, and think about becoming a member. And you can donate just one time or donate monthly. Either way, we'll take it. So that was, as I said, Back with Orphans. Before that, Pavement, Grounded. Love Pavement. Who doesn't love Pavement? Well, there might be some people out there who do not like Pavement. And I started off, as I mentioned, with Of Montreal, Already Dreaming. And now I'm going to play an OK Go song for you. Yes, I played this one before, but I'm at the point, how long have I been doing this show now? Year and a half or so. I got to throw in once in a while some repeats, but you know, I'm sure there's people who don't catch every show, or it's been a while since I played this one, and it's a good one. I'm going to shout out some lyrics, which I do on my show. Shout out some lyrics I like for this one. Okay, Go. The One Moment is the song. And you're right. There's nothing more lovely. There's nothing more profound than the certainty that all of this will end, right? That's the lyric. It's the very top of the song. But listen, I mean, if we knew that we were living forever, well, that just wouldn't work, right? I mean, we have to know that we have a limited time here. So we can try to make some things happen, do right by people we love, and to right by the world, I'd like to think, although there's a lot of people out there not doing that. But all right, take a listen to OK Go, The One Moment.

Da-da. Hey, that's Dr. Dog. Love Dr. Dog. That is Talk is Cheap. And before that, Elliot Smith, A Fond Farewell. And we had the Fruit Bats, Perhaps We're a Storm, from the album The Landfill. I started off that set with OK Go, which I shouted out a little bit of lyrics from that one. That's from the Hungry Ghost album. And I'm going to next play Geese. And I recently realized that there's a band named Goose, which is pretty funny. And then I saw an article talking about these two different bands and how... So I'm playing Geese, which is an indie band, indie quartet from Brooklyn. I played them a number of songs of theirs recently. I think I played one last week. You know, I get on a kick with a band, and this is their latest album I've been playing from, a very new album called, what is this one? I forget. Getting Killed. Yeah, that's it. Getting Killed. I played one from... that one last week and possibly the week before. So I have another one. So then I was hearing Toshiki Joe's Jam Nation promo for his show, and he mentions Goose. And then I was like, wow. So then I guess maybe I Googled to see, and then I read this article talking about, wow, there's a band called Geese and there's a band called Goose. So Goose is a jam band. And that's why, of course, Toshiki Joe with Jam Nation. And if you don't know, it's a show, I think it's been on 4 or 6 months, so. It comes after Loki's Without Borders Fridays. So it's on from 7 to 9. It's 2 hours. I do believe, yeah. And anyway, so Goose, Geese, wow, just bizarre, right? And they're both on tour. They both have new albums, and they're both on tour. And the one I'm playing, Geese, I won't be playing Goose, most likely. I'll leave that for Toshiki Joe. So Geese, I guess, they're this album, I guess, I like it for a reason, because it's got a lot of, it's been called one of the best albums of the year. And they earned a spot on Jimmy Kimmel Live recently, which I just read that. I don't watch any of those shows anymore. I don't know. I just don't. But I was never into Jimmy Kimmel, as I recall. He's good. I don't know. There's just, you know, you can only take so many of those type of shows. And after a while, yeah, I just don't need to watch those anymore. But no offense to Jimmy Kimmel Live. And I'm glad he was putting on these indie, a lot of these, fans have gotten to go on, like Conan. I know he's played a lot of indie when he was on the Conan O'Brien show, and yeah, and Colbert when he was on. Oh man. All right, so here's Geese, Islands of Men, not to be confused with Goose. This is Geese. All right.

0: Oh, I love that one.
1: Roadrunner, Jonathan Richman and the Modern Lovers. And I think that should be our theme here. As you may or may not know, our logo is the Roadrunner. And this is K-Tal, by the way. KT, in case maybe you're just tuned us in and you've never listened to 101.5 before, if you're in your car, perhaps. 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Everyone here is a volunteer. And if you want to volunteer, maybe you want your own show, music, or a talk show, or maybe you want to work behind the scenes, please go to our website, lccommunityradio.org, and there's a button there to push about to contact us, or I think you can even go and do your, if you're comfortable with, you know, doing a demo for a show proposal, then you can submit it right there. Or if you aren't sure how to do one, we can help you with that. So you can contact us through the website, and also on the website, you can stream us if you want to just listen at home and you don't have a radio, which many people don't. I have a radio in my kitchen, and I love that. I mean, I think everyone should have a radio in their kitchen, and then more people would probably be listening to us. That would be good, right? All right. I'd like to do a giveaway of radios at some point. Let's see how we can make that happen. If there's other KTAL volunteers listening, it's been an idea of mine. We get the radios donated somehow, and then we give them out. You know, you call in or whatever. We'll figure it out. I don't have it all planned out yet. All right, so before Jonathan Richman and the Modern Lovers was Lucinda Williams, Honey Bee, and I'll send that out to my honey, John, which he's probably not listening. He doesn't listen to my show. Isn't that awful? If he does, if I say, hey, you should listen, it was a, you know, he's not really into the indie music like me. He likes, like, anything before the 80s, pretty much, like 60s, 70s. Some 80s. Yeah. I like it all. Well, not all of it. I don't like new country or rap. Okay, there you have my spiel about that. So before that, I had... Let's see. You know what? I just won't tell you because then I'd have to lose my lyrics here that I want to... Well, here. I will tell you. Oh, it was Islands of Men. Yeah. It was Geese Getting Killed. That started off the set. That's right. And Tashiki Joe called in. Because he didn't know about Geese. I mentioned his show about Goose. The Geese-Goose thing. If you didn't catch that, well, listen to my rebroadcast on Sundays at 5. There's two bands. One's Geese, one's Goose. And Goose is a jam band. And that's one that Tashiki Joe and his Tashiki Joe's Jam Nation will play. Anyway, so he was listening. He called and he didn't know about Geese. All right, so let's see. I'm going to shout out some lyrics for Modest Mouse. This is from their new album, An Eraser and a Maze. I played some other tracks from that one recently. This one is called I Can't Talk Right Now, which is basically what I kind of told Tashiki Joe, because I had to get the next song because I didn't quite have things planned out perfectly, which is often the case when I get the Honky Tonk Heaven right before the show. And if you don't know about Honky Tonk Heaven, I'll shout out real quick. It's once a month, the fourth Tuesday, 2 to 3, all honky tonk music. All right. And that's me doing that. So I roll from that to this, and it's a little chaotic. But I'm also not always prepared anyway, so hey. All right, so now let me just give you some lyrics on this. This is I Can't Talk Right Now by Modest Mouse from their new album, Eraser and a Maze. So this song, wow, I mean, it really paints a picture. I want you to really, of course, listen to all the lyrics, but just real quick to give you an idea. These are the lyrics I'm going to read out. I'm going to send you a picture while you stand in line at the grocery store of crazy stuff I find. I can't talk right now. Maybe another time. Then I'm going to send you a text on your commute drive. Just a few little questions and a couple of jibes. I can't talk right now. Maybe another time. going to send you a text just to say goodnight, but I can't talk right now. Maybe another time. This is where we're at these days, right? This is what nobody wants to get on the phone, or very few people actually want to get on the phone anymore. And so these like texts that often don't mean anything. Sometimes the text is, of course, says good stuff and whatever. But you know what? I think I get the point they're making. It's like you're just going to text to say good night, but you don't want to talk, and or you're going to, you know, text while the person's driving. It would be better to call, I think, as long as they have hands free, right? All right, take a listen. This is Modest Mouse.

0: What a great one from Modest Mouse. Sad, depressing, because I do think we are losing our ability to really communicate with one another. It does seem like, and I'm guilty of it, we're all guilty of it. It's like, I'll just send a text, you know, I won't call. And a lot of people, they won't even listen. If you leave a voicemail, they don't even listen to it. Then they just call you back. So I've kind of learned not to even bother with a voicemail. And sometimes, yes, texting is easier, but we do need to keep speaking to one another. Okay, so there's my spiel. This has been JJ Harkin with Listen Here, and I have a rebroadcast Sundays at 5. And let's see, coming up later, we have Groove Tube, 8 o'clock, Groove Tube with Cosmic Paradise from 8 to 9. And, yeah, check the schedule online. I gotta run. 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

0: 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That little tune you were listening to was Sophie Wellington, Charleston Number 1, she calls it. Pretty nice little piece of work. I've got another piece from her that is a vocal song. I'll get to that in a minute. But I wanted to start with a couple songs for Pride Month. June is Pride Month. Here's Grand Peoples.
1: 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She wore man's slacks and loafer shoes. She had button-down shirts and a short hairdo.